0: presence of Israeli forces and settlers. The families were trapped following the establishment of a settlement outpost next to their homes that led to tighter access restrictions in the area. South Korea's ruling Democratic Party has elected former Prime Minister Kim Myung-suk as his leader. The party leader will serve a two-year term and have significant influence over the nomination of candidates for the 2028 parliamentary elections. Kim has been elected to the National Assembly four times and served as South Korea's Prime Minister from July 2025 to June this year. And that's the news. I'm Ken Yu.
1: Beyond the headlines, this is World Insight.
2: Hello, I'm Tian Wei, and welcome to World Insight, our special series, The Season of AI and Basic Sciences. Many of us are fascinated by what's really behind the artificial intelligence. Well, the short answer, mathematics. Linear algebra, calculus, probability, optimization, information theory, they are the language beneath today's AI.But something fascinating is happening in the other direction. AI is now becoming a powerful tool for discovering and solving mathematics. So here comes the question. If AI is changing mathematics, what does the future hold for mathematicians? To explore that question, I spoke with 2026 Fields Medalist Yu Deng, one of the world's leading young mathematicians. We talk about how he works with AI, where mathematics can take us next, andPerhaps, most importantly, why this very abstract science matters to all of us. What do you think the role of mathematician might be evolving as a result of AI capabilities?
3: Yeah, I mean, it's something that is not so clear at this time. I mean, the capability of AI is developing, and we're not clear like what its limit is. So,We're all trying to adapt like to the, you know, the new situation. So it's evolving. So probably like what we think now may be different from what we think like, in a few months. Mm-hmm. So let's see what happens.
2: How are you adapting? I'm curious.
3: First, I've been using AI to try to solve some simple question like, simple lemmas and, searching for literature and, formalizing and these things. I recently have been trying to kind of ask AI to work on kind of more complicated problems to see what is the best way to do it, whether I just ask a problem to AI directly or I kind of, set up a plan, concrete plan, and ask AI to do the steps in the plan.
2: What is the latest task you give it?
3: Yeah, so it's so recently I have some paper with Hao Shen on SPDs, and we have some extensions that we're expecting to be true, but it may take some effort to actually work it out. So I'm trying to test it. I mean, so far it has not been so successful, but we'll see.
2: Think about mathematics. I'm certainly not an expert from it, but I've been asking people what might be some of the important elements and components of math, its contribution to sciences, so to speak. So one thing is about reasoning. The other is about proof, verification, evaluation, and eventually asking the right questions. At this moment, it seems that AI will be able to, for now, at least in some systems, be able to finish some of the earlier tasks, such as reasoning, such as verification, and even proof as well. The only thing that people don't know is whether AI will be able to discover some mathematic problems or directions that human mathematicians have not yet. Your thoughts?
3: Yeah, I think verification, like let's say in terms of the formalization, it's developing very quickly. So I think right now I have a recent paper that's like 45 pages, like 35 pages of proof. Mm-hmm. And I asked someone from this SAIRCI Foundation, and they completed the formalization kind of in a week. So I think this can...be done kind of really quickly. I mean, I hope that even longer papers can also be formalized, I guess, but we'll see. So formalization, like verification, it's developed very quickly. In terms of the proofs, I think right now, the examples we have seen, they're amazing, but they are also kind of restricted to the type or have a relatively short proof, like you base on some kind of theorems, and you have a kind of relatively short chain of reasoning, and let's say like 10 to 15 pages. Now, if the AI can get kind of a bet in this regard, let's say producing an even longer, more complicated, making more complicated plans, you know, longer chain of reasoning.

0: that will certainly be more helpful in the math research.
1: I remember at the Congress of Mathematics, in fact, some of your colleagues, you know, those mathematicians going to the Congress has been asking around, including to you, about the role of AI. You said you are on the optimistic side. What exactly do you mean?
0: Let's compare this with Go. So in Go, you know, we are in a situation where what AI does, like, human can't hardly understand. I mean, we can understand, you know, AI will give the optimal play pass, you know, for 20 moves, okay, and it will give the winning rate, but we don't know anything other than that. So in the math, I think it's, if AI produces some proof, you know, we can, you know, at least with the current, you know, development, AI will be producing short proof, and it will make proof plans, you know, and then we'll follow these plans to longer proofs and so on. So then this is something that we will be able to understand. And I think I remember my collaborator Xiao Mao said in his interview that even if AI produces something we don't understand, we can try to ask it to explain it. So it's something, this is some kind of advantage that we will be able to understand what AI does. And if we can understand what AI does, then we can build our works, you know, upon that. So it's like we have a theorem and we can understand the theorem, then we add it to our knowledge, and we can do new things, you know, based on that. So I think it's in that way AI will always kind of be like helpful, kind of be I would say accelerate the math research. You know, AI probably will get much stronger than what it is now. I mean, we are not sure. I mean, but the point is that you know, someone might say that if AI gets stronger than human, then okay, it's a mathematician who has nothing to do. No, we will always have something to do, like as long as we can build on what AI does. Like even if AI gets stronger, like we'll also get stronger. That's my thoughts.
1: If AI can continue to do the job that it's already able to do, for example, reasoning, proof, and verification to a certain extent, and what do you think now should be the most important qualifications of good mathematicians?
0: Yeah, it would be idea, the kind of intuition, global intuition, you know, global idea, you know, setting up a general framework and things like that. I think in general, like maybe in the future, if the AI can do kind of more or less do part of that, I think it would be kind of the ability of building on what is known, to raise new questions, to raise new ideas, develop new techniques. I think this is something that will be important.
1: What about asking the right question? What do you think does it take to ask the right question for a mathematician?
0: You know, there is a question to ask, like in general, like what is a question, what is a research question you're interested in? Or there are kind of more concrete things we're trying to work on a problem. What is the right, plan to make? What is the right way to divide into smaller, pieces and things like that? Yeah, so the first thing, it really depends on mathematical taste. It's not, at least now, we haven't seen any indication that AI has behaving differently, like in this regard. In the second question, it depends. I mean, in some of the problem in my field, I'll have to set up the scheme of proof and ask how to fill details. In some problems, and maybe people just ask a question directly to AI, and AI okay solves it and finds a new way to solve it. I mean, it depends on the particular field.
1: Yeah, mathematicians have always been using machines, particularly since computer has become such a tool over the past decades. So if AI will be something similar to a machine or a tool, mathematicians know how to work with it, unless it is a very different thing, for example, like a superhuman or something else, which we don't know, right?
0: I've been discussing with some people. So the one scenario that we have been worrying about is if AI will produce proof that human can, completely, never understand. Like it directly starts from the lean library and keeps finding these connections between theorems and find, completely arbitrary connections that we don't understand.
1: You've been winning respect because you're doing something, not just a simple mathematic question, but rather address a deep question about how the law governing the microscopic world would give rise to the laws of macroscopic world. So how does that work, going between these two worlds with math?
0: Yes, so it's, there are kind of models. So basically, from going from microscopic to the mesoscopic kind of scale,

0: of a variation, a variance, and so on, and these will give you eventually the equation for the fluids. So these are kind of the, at least what we have been doing, is kind of two-step process that you go from the microscopic particles to the kind of the Boltzmann, the Kian equation, and then you go to the fluid equation.
1: Right. Something that has been more than 120 years and now being tackled by you and your colleague. What is it like the moment that you realize you did it?
0: Yeah, it wasn't that special, because we had been expecting that we could do it even before we work on it, because we first work on wave turbulence and we develop a whole set of machinery, and now we apply it to a completely analogous problem. So we expect that this certainly should work. So then in the end, we find a way to work it out. It was very amazing that our whole scheme, you know, and our whole algorithm, which is so complicated. It wasn't surprising that we knew there has to be some way that works, and we found it.
1: What about the role, different division of labor between you and your partner, academic partner?
0: So there are some divisions. For example, like on the bigger side. So let's say we have a few parts of our crew. The goal general framework was developed in my earlier works with Honey, and then in this particular problem, there is a steps of. Kind of reducing the layers. So this was in the first race, introduced by Xiao, and there's another case of doing the algorithm for the two layers that was introduced. Main thing was done myself. I mean, but really, it's hard to, you cannot say like who did what, because everything was the result of discussion, because things are so complicated. It's not possible that you introduce something, some key idea that work like in the first run. Mm-hmm. It won't. So it's like you have to go through all discussions, and we find what is the thing that works. If this thing doesn't work, then what is the right thing that works? So it's mainly someone has an intuition, someone has inspiration, and then we discuss, we find the right thing, that right version of that idea will work, and then so. Yeah, so it's more of a collaboration.
1: When you are working together, how would you describe a typical brainstorming session, a typical working together day, and the final stage when you know that you actually could do it collectively? How you three reacted to this?
0: So we usually talk by Zoom. So. So the time we Zoom is usually when we have something concrete to discuss. Mm. If we don't, then we'll just think by ourselves. And if we have any ideas, any intuitions, we'll discuss. Or there are also cases when we have some intuitions, we discuss and realize it doesn't work, then we are kind of stuck. And then we would really start thinking, as I said, brainstorming about what are possible things. I think in most cases we are thinking by ourselves, and we have any idea, we'll Zoom to discuss, and we'll write some notes. I think we'll have to write like 60, 70, many notes that we have. And then we'll discuss, things will get more concrete.
1: That is Yu Deng, one of the latest recipients of the Fields Medal, mathematics' highest honor for young researchers. In our conversation, he also opened up about the human side of doing mathematics. Your days as a mathematics Olympiad, when you were participating in the mathematics Olympiad as a kid, and from that to Peking University, and then, of course, entering into the global ecosystem of mathematics, so to speak, how does that transition work in your version?
0: Yeah, it was pretty natural. I think in the last year of high school, I studied analysis algebra. So when I entered college, it was just everything was natural. I was something I already learned, and I wanted to learn something deeper. And then in the second year of at PKU, I started doing a little bit of research, doing a little bit of harmonic analysis. And then I transferred MIT, and I kept doing I switched actually to the PDEs, dispersive equations. I did some problems, and at the same time I read papers to classes. I mean, I think this is, and then I went to PhD and so on. So I think this is uh, This is a natural thing. I don't think there is any kind of

0: of abrupt change, like in terms of feelings. Well, maybe MIT, like there was it was slightly different from China. I mean, at that time, it was the kind of the school was kind of more flexible. That's my feeling, but that's not too different.
1: Do you see different practices in teaching, in academics working together, or you see more similarities?
0: I haven't, worked in China since I left the college, so maybe I'm not too familiar with the Chinese system, but just my impression, like of PKU versus MIT, in those years, 2000, around 2010, one feeling was that in China it was kind of more rigorous, and on the other hand, MIT, it was kind of more flexible. As I said, this is not a big difference, but there's some difference in the maybe in the atmosphere. Like, and more recently, in recent years, I'm not so sure. I think things must have changed a lot in China, and yeah, so I'm maybe not that familiar with the Chinese system at this time.
1: What do you think would make a great young mathematician to grow? What might be the conditions that are crucial? I'm not just talking about China, but anywhere in the world.
0: At least for most people, you need to be hardworking. I mean, you need to produce something that is good enough. There is a talent, there is a hardworking, there is a chance or kind of luck that you need everything of them to actually to be successful. But I think it's important to do something that is good. I mean, first of all, to do something that you believe is good, that you are confident about, and then you need to kind of convince other people that this is really good. And this second step maybe needs some kind of luck, like some kind of chance, like you saw some people, some question that other people are interested in, things like that. But I think in any case, like you need to first work on things you like and things that you truly believe is important.
1: So passion and also be able to convince the others.
0: Yeah, so my collaborators, I think it's mainly that they come to me. They have some question they want to ask about my opinion, and I discussed with them, and we started collaboration. It was like yeah, for this project, like this kinetic, let's say this kinetic project, we started in 2018, where I was in the conference in Chicago, and at that time, like Zach Henning, he came to me. He had a project at the time. He came to me and asked what was my opinion about that. Actually, in the beginning, I wasn't too impressed because I thought this was a hard problem. I mean, I couldn't do. But like with the, at that time, I was working on another project, which is a Gibbs measure kind of random data problem, and I started to make progress in that other project. And in the same time, I realized that the structure we're having in this kinetic project is the same, kind of pretty similar to the structure we had in the other problem. So we have started to kind of consider this think of these two problems together, and then in the end, the progress kind of came in parallel. And then like later on, like in 20 maybe 2020 2021, like we finished something which is in the kind of smaller time scales, and Sarah told me that he wanted to work on the critical the unit time scale, which is a physical time scale, and I wasn't so confident at that time because it's something has never been done before. Like we have no kind of a tool, essentially no tools available, but he convinced me, he insisted that so we have to work on this. And then we started investigating this, and eventually developed this whole set of tools that to use for this, and turns out to work also for all these subsequent projects.
1: Amazing how just things flow, right?
0: Yeah, so it was like in the beginning we didn't really imagine like we could do this much. It gradually, like when we finished first step, we're looking for a second step, and then we realized we can do a second step and look for a third step, and so on.
1: You are a professor, so you got a lot of students. What might be the next generation, their generation, the most important task you think they need to work with, they need to work on?
0: In terms of training students, I think it's Still, there is this traditional way of training students. Well, we, you know, students, we give them a project and they work on the project, and in the process they develop the skills, the techniques, and so on. So, I mean, I would still say that AI will be helpful, but on the other hand, the student will also need to do something by themselves. Need to understand, like they can obtain help from AI, like but they will need to understand like what the AI is doing, like to get something for themselves. I think this is a. This is a thing. I mean, this is a training system. I mean, of course, like the training system, evaluation system will be changing. Like, will have a big changes. But maybe we'll it's complicated. We'll not talk about it now.
1: Do you think you also have the same headache as the other professors that I've been talking to over the past a year and a half? That their students are using AI to hand in the results of their project rather than working on them themselves.
0: The students, they are probably not be doing math, then they learn math for something else. I mean, if they can use AI, they use it. I mean, for students who want to become mathematicians, this would be a real problem. Right now, I don't have any graduate students at this time, so I'm not having had it at this time. Maybe I'll have next year, who knows.
1: You know, one of the things people argue is that without, you know, studying, learning, thinking about it yourself, it's very hard to develop a sense of judgment that eventually would help, even if AI could help during the process. Do you think that is important?
0: Yeah, this is because AI can do very good things, but one thing with AI is that it doesn't guarantee any correctness. I mean, at least at this time, the things AI generated can really very, you know, possibly be wrong. So then at least you'll need to check it. Of course, you can ask AI agents to check it, but then you need to trust AI agents if it says something is wrong. If it says nothing is wrong, then you still need to trust it. Mm-hmm. And then, okay, you can let the AI debate with another agent and so on. But eventually, you'll need to decide. There are cases that you'll need to decide.
1: Not only the judgment itself, but also how to maybe build future systems so that others could also benefit from to develop their sense of judgment. Have you been thinking about that?
0: For example, I've been, you know, even a few months ago, I've been getting paper submissions that use AI, explicitly use AI for some of the problems. So at the time I said, okay, so maybe we can judge the paper like based on the human part. Well, but then if a paper use, you know, more percentage of paper use AI, then it becomes harder to judge. And also, like, you know, if a paper uses AI, then it depends on how exactly it was used. If it's like, you know, a human come up with a concrete problem and ask the AI, then the human would have the credit of coming up with that concrete problem. If a human actually, you know, selects some passes developed by AI, the AI says we can do this in the, you know, idea 1, 2, 3, 4, 5, and the human selects, so idea 3 is good, and they keep going, and the idea 3 eventually the AI works out the proof. It's also, you know, human's contribution of selecting this particular round, and this based on human experience. Yeah, so it will become complicated in the future about judging, the evaluating, and we saw these details. I don't know if people will need to submit the complete conversation with AI or kind of at least a prompt or something. But it's something we need to think of.
1: You're winning the Fields Medal together with your colleagues. Actually, it has been creating tremendous impact in the Chinese society. Mathematicians of a senior age even describe it as they were seeing similar phenomena when Chen Jingren's story was the most popular in China. So what do you make of that phenomenon? The phenomenon that it is becoming such a, how you guys are such household names, and everybody seems to now so curious and interested in mathematics.
0: That's generally a good thing that people are interested in math, in science. Like personally, I would prefer to kind of be left alone doing my work, but well, we'll see. Like eventually, you know, eventually it will calm down.
1: As someone who is not known outside the small circle of mathematicians to now become a household name in China and beyond. And you have to devote a lot of your time talking to people like me, who knows nothing almost about your level of mathematics. What is it like? How are you adjusting?
0: Yeah, so like before, like I've been, there are times I've been thinking about if

0: I explain people, you know, what we did, you know, the process of the progress, you know, we did like how we started, you know, how we made progress, how we, you know, finished. And I have been thinking about, you know, if I would probably like in, you know, discussing this, you know, explaining, you know, presenting this to people. And now I'm actually showing this, sharing this with people. It's interesting feeling.
1: Thank you so much, Yu. Thank you so much for your generosity of time and ideas.
0: Thank you.
1: And that is my latest conversation with Yu Deng, one of the recipients of this year's Fields Medal. Certainly, that is one of the most eye-catching medals for mathematicians worldwide. And that is all the time we have for today. If you'd like to know more, search World Insight. Check out our YouTube channel, follow us on X and Facebook. I'm Tian Wei.

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1: Ideas matter. Ideas matter. This is Dialogue.
2: As the world undergoes profound change and the global south assumes a greater role in international affairs, China's development path and its approach to global governance are attracting increasing attention. What kind of new international order is emerging? And how could China's ideas on reform, cooperation, and shared development help shape the future of global governance?Join today's dialogue with Vijay Prashad, Director of the Tri-Continental Institute for Social Research, and Zhang Weiwei, Dean of the China Institute at Fudan University.
3: Welcome to the show, Vijay.
4: Thanks a lot. Great to be with you.
3: You have argued that we are living through a historic transition in the international system. So what kind of world is emerging? Are we witnessing the gradual end of this post-Cold War global order?
4: Well, it's a very gradual end. I mean, it is by now absolutely clear that the center of gravity of the world economy has shifted from the North Atlantic states to Asia. It's very clear that it's China, Vietnam, Laos, Bangladesh, India, Indonesia, these very large countries, China, Indonesia, and India, the three of the four largest countries in the world. This is where the major economic activity is taking place. Yes.Growth rates may have slowed a little bit, but they are still far higher than they are in the North Atlantic states. This shift in the center or the center of gravity of the global economy has enormous implications for the political economy of the globe. It means that the North Atlantic states are going to have to recognize that they need to collaborate, they need to have much closer relationswith the countries of Asia in different footing, not in a competitive footing necessarily, but more cooperative. Will this mean

0: need more cooperation, or will the West continue on the path to belligerence, what they showed against the Iranian people? Will that be what they'll try to do in Asia? I hope not. I hope the West comes to its senses, sees that this economic shift has already taken place, and now there needs to be a new political equilibrium. The previous political equilibrium, which was around the Atlantic Ocean, has shifted as well. And I think this political equilibrium, which we are seeking, which will remain rooted in the United Nations, this is something that the Western countries need to come to terms with. They need to come to terms with the fact that the Shanghai Cooperation Organization might end up being far more important than the G7 or NATO. And perhaps it's a good idea for Western countries to understand that and to start dialoguing with countries of Asia and countries of Africa, dialoguing on a genuine and equal footing, rather than lecturing us, telling us what we should do and how we should continue to accept their leadership. Their time of leadership has ended. I'm not saying we want to lead the world. We want a multilateral world. We want the United Nations to lead. But for that, the West needs to dial down their sense of privilege over the world and allow the multilateral system to work in a much better way.
1: Well, I think in line with what you have said, you know, we are one of the defining features or themes of today's world is the rise of the Global South. Is the Global South a geographical concept, or is it already a geopolitical force?
0: Well, let's take the various global initiatives that have been released by the Chinese government, a series of them which are very important: Global Development Initiative, Global Civilizational Initiative, Global Governance Initiative, and so on. These are all very important. What they have in common is something interesting. This is a realization that the time of the Global South is now. It's interesting that in the most recent global governance paper, the white paper, the Chinese government said China has been part of the Global South and will always have its roots in the Global South. It is now the time of the Global South. I think that is absolutely clear. The question is, what does that mean in institutional terms? Will the Western powers agree to finally have an African country in the UN Security Council as a permanent member, have a Latin American country on the UN Security Council as a permanent member? Will there be a shift in the power structure of the multilateral system, including the International Monetary Fund and the World Bank? Will they permit these changes to happen? Because frankly, the time of the Global South has already arrived. Now the institutions have to catch up with that fact.
1: Right. Of course, China is an important member of the Global South. But Vijay, you have also pointed out that the Global South is far from homogeneous. They differ in terms of their political system, economic reality, and even strategy. So what keeps them together and what could divide them?
0: Well, it's very easy to be divided. It's very easy. I mean, we've seen that in the history of the world. It's much harder to create unities. And there's something quite moving about seeing countries which have divisions nonetheless stand together. It was moving to me when the BRICS was first founded in 2009 to see India and China together on a platform like the BRICS. And now in 2026 to see that they have remained together on that platform, despite the fact that India and China have not been able to solve a number of outstanding issues which should be solved. I think that's a moving thing, that we have been able to overcome division because our countries, India and China, see clearly that this is the time of the Global South and that we have to find a way to work together. The fact that we have something called the BRICS Plus now, where both Saudi Arabia and Iran belong, despite their differences, immense differences, a history of differences since 1979, despite that, they remain together. They are trying to build a process. I don't like to focus on divisions because, as I said, it's very easy to be divided.
1: Right.
0: Conflicts are very easy. Division is much, unity is much harder. We must celebrate unity. We must point to unities for the future.
1: the emphasis should always be on the unity. I totally agree with you. You earlier mentioned about the initiatives, four or five of them, represent the Chinese vision. And then many people, in particular from the West, they would ask, what kind of world China wants to have? And also, we may ask why the Chinese vision, as you mentioned, about the reforming the UN to have a multipolarity in today's world. It's also resonant with the majority of the global South, if not all of them.
0: Well, frankly, I've studied the Chinese global initiatives, the five of them, studied them very closely. And if you put the Chinese initiatives into DeepSeek and you put the UN Charter from 1945 into DeepSeek and ask dear old DeepSeek, what's the difference between the five initiatives and the United Nations Charter from 1945, DeepSeek is going to return and tell you not very much, not very much, because in fact, the five global initiatives are expanding upon the United Nations Charter. They are reminding us in the world of the importance of the UN Charter. They are not a departure from the Charter. They are saying, look, after all these years, can we for once honor the fact that we have this incredible agreement across countries, across 194 countries. Can we put the United Nations Charter to work? That's the Chinese vision. It's not something different than the United Nations Charter, and I'm very glad for that, because I believe the UN Charter is one of the most extraordinary documents that humanity has produced.
1: Yeah, that's a very important continuity of the UN Charter, the spirit, to be carried on continuously there. And then we mentioned about Global South, you mentioned about the Shanghai Cooperation, and then there are BRICS, the BRIC grouping, a very important developing countries there. I still remember when the crisis of Iran, on Iran, the attack by US and Israel started, many people have high hopes of BRICS, expect BRICS as a group to do something. Some others would say, groups are yet to fully unleash its power, its capacity. So is there anything, is there a timeline or any expectation? What kind of role BRICS are supposed to play in the international order?
0: Well, let's not expect too much from infants. These are young processes. We don't want to turn to the BRICS and say, you were born in 2009, now you must run, you must sprint, you must have the power to tell the United States it can't bomb countries. Frankly, that's too much to expect of the BRICS for two reasons. Mm-hmm. One, there are differences within the BRICS bloc, and these need to be settled. I'm a firm believer that the gaps that exist between India and China are preventing the Global South from fully unleashing its potential. Those gaps between India and China must be closed. There are very few things that actually divide the India and China unity in terms of the historical problems. Those need to be closed. This is posing a challenge, not only for the BRICS Plus, but also in the Shanghai Cooperation Organization, an extraordinary grouping. The India and China gap must be closed. That's the first problem. The second problem is institutional. I mean, what is the BRICS Plus to do? United States and Israel launched a war of aggression, an illegal war against Iran. How are we to stop that to happen? Was the BRICS country, was India, China supposed to send warships to defend Iran? Did we want to increase the scale of the war? Not at all. We want to stop this war. The United States not listening to anybody in the world. No. So the question isn't, can you do this in the short term? The question is, in the long term, can the BRICS have enough political power to prevent a war of aggression, not to stop it when it starts? That's very difficult to do without expanding the scale of the conflict.
1: Right. And then, Vijay, we mentioned about we are seeing a multipolar world emerging. At the same time, we're also seeing the U.S., in a sense, probably they want to continue to preserve its primacy into this world. So how will it evolve from here?
0: The only way Washington can prevent the changes taking place in the world order is if Washington advances its own productive forces within the United States perhaps in North America, in parts of Europe, if it's able to advance its productive forces and seize the economic initiative from Asia, if that were possible, then the United States might be able to sustain

0: its desire to maintain primacy. But I think it's unlikely. The administration of President Joe Biden attempted a reindustrialization strategy in the United States that failed, went nowhere. Mr. Trump has attempted reindustrialization in his first term and in his second term. It is going nowhere. United States cannot actually compete at this moment with the Asian countries, which are booming when it comes to not only economic growth, but advanced productive forces. The U.S. cannot compete with them, including in artificial intelligence, having a very difficult time matching what's happening in China. As long as that is not possible for the United States, it doesn't have the material base to maintain its primacy. What it can do is bomb countries, and that is why political unity amongst the global South is very important to build, strengthen political unity to prevent the West from using its military force for destructive aims in order to maintain primacy. That's the reason why I keep returning that Asian countries need to solve all their political problems so they can stand together.
1: Right, unity. Well, looking ahead, you know, when historians look back like 50 years from now, what do you think they'll identify as the defining transformation of the first half of the 21st century? And what role will China have played in shaping that kind of a transformation?
0: Well, I very much hope that at the top of the table will be the policy put forward in China of poverty alleviation and rural revitalization. One of the great tragedies of industrialization has been the destruction of rural areas. You know, you have countries like Brazil, over 80% industrial urbanized. This is not healthy for our societies in the global South, which were peasant societies a generation ago and are seeing a large number of unemployed people move into cities. I think this idea of rural revitalization across the landscape and poverty alleviation, making rural areas more prosperous, this is a vital contribution to the process of economic growth for the global South. We don't want to see large-scale urbanization, the destruction of rural areas, slums growing in urban areas, people being condemned to very poor jobs, precarious labor, and so on. I think the Chinese contribution, if it were to be recognized properly and imitated, of rural revitalization and poverty alleviation, I hope 50 years from now, historians will turn back and say it's a good thing that was done in China. It's a good thing that countries of the global South repeated that so that rural areas were revitalized, societies were not impoverished, and cities didn't become these dense zones of conflict and pain.
1: Yeah, it's about the people, the human being, the interests of them. Many thanks, Vijay. Thank you for your time and insights.
2: Ideas matter. Ideas matter. This is Dialogue.
1: Let's take a look at, Thailand today is such an important player in the global politics and also global order, let's say. So people often wonder, you know, what does China want? China has made it public that China wants to, reform and not replace the global system. Can you talk more on that?
3: China is a reformer in the sense that we believe the current system is a mixture and for instance, in terms of globalization, we will see it's a mixture. Some aspects positive, some aspects negative. So our philosophy to make use of the best part of it to somehow deter whatever is not good. So we have succeeded. So we are a reformer. Today it's already a multipolar world. If you look at the U.S. experience, this Iran war and crisis, it could not cope with the determined Iran in its fight against U.S. aggression. And in other words, a middle power like Iran can deter the United States. If you look at the overall size of the BRICS, 11 members, 40% of the global GDP vis-a-vis the
1: G7, for example.
3: Less than 30% of G7.
1: Right.
3: So it's global multipolarity there, but multipolar world order is not yet there. That's something we should work together.

0: to produce one. And the Chinese position is an equal and orderly multipolar world order, which is very important. Equal means equal under the UN Charter before, equal sovereignty according to UN Charter.
1: Right.
0: Yeah.
1: And of course, you know, earlier we mentioned about the China says it seeks to reform and improve the international system, but not to replace it. Yeah. But somehow, you know, people in the West have doubts about this, you know, the Chinese intention. And what do you think, what do they misunderstand about China's vision of global governance?
0: You know, Chinese position on this is very clear. We uphold the United Nations Charter and UN Charter-based international law. And this is the real post-Second World War world order, which China is also a participant in shaping this order. Indeed, if all the countries can adhere to the UN Charter, the world could be much more peaceful, much better than it is now. But now we face in the rule of jungle, we face a big bully in the small, and the West can intervene domestic affairs for other countries, and one color revolution after another, Arab Spring, which have cost millions and millions of lives. So we have to change this order into a better one. I think, you know, this pace of change is really become faster and faster in the world today. Yeah.
1: Right. Of course, you know, China is here today, given its the important presence in today's system. You know, if you look at history, you know, country, big countries in particular, I would say Asian civilizations, they have exported products, technologies, you know, institutions, ideas. Is China already in a position to share some of its ideas of development, ideas of governance, you know, in particular with, you know, probably the rest of the world, developing countries in particular?
0: In fact, you know, the whole world, most countries say, you know, look forward to Chinese ideas as well, because China's rise is so extraordinary and beyond the imagination of many, many peoples in the world, and how you have achieved that. So we have to offer our ideas, our experience for you to share. And China never imposes its ideas on others, but good ideas should be shared with others. And as you like it or not, we don't care very much, but it's good experience, it's important. For instance, I can share with the audience here quite a few Chinese ideas, which I think are extremely good. One is from Confucianism, people's livelihood first, Minbenzhui. Whatever a state does, its political policy, economic policy, social policy, and more, should all end up in delivering tangible things for people's livelihood, to improve their livelihood, whether in material terms or non-material, like in ecological civilization. Yeah, blue sky, clear water, better education, and low crime rate.
1: Yes, it's also, you know, it reminds me of the part of the CPC philosophy here, governing philosophy,
0: people-centered development.
1: Right, it's all about the people.
0: So a civilizational state is an amalgam of its great traditions from its own civilizing and very modern practices. So China has proved that people's livelihood first could be such a wonderful idea for China, in the end for the world, I believe. Same with the Western approach of divide and rule. We hate this, you know, to be honest. Chinese believes unite and prosper. We practice unite and prosper at home. It's a vast country, so much differences, divergences, regional as differences, unite and prosper. We hope Africa unite and prosper, Southeast Asia unite and prosper, Middle East unite and prosper, Latin America unite and prosper.
1: Reminds me of this Belt and Road Initiative, or the importance of infrastructure construction.
0: If you look at the Belt and Road Initiative, the governing philosophy is discussing together, contributing together, benefiting together. Chinese idea.
1: Right.
0: It's wonderful.
1: Yeah, and it's all for unity, as you said. Yeah. It's not about dividing and etc. That's probably not really positive, let's say, to say the least. And then look ahead to the next decade, you know, what do you see as, or could be, some of the challenges, governance challenges in particular, facing China for the party?
0: Well, if there are serious challenges,

0: challenges, I would say perhaps mainly some unpredictable geopolitical events. Some could be, you know, black swan events. Some could be, you know, grey rhino events. And so these are things which are less predictable, yet we observe, you know, closely whatever is going on and try to predict as accurately as possible what will come. But on the whole, Chinese philosophy always have what's called 底线思维, bottom line thinking. You know, we're prepared for the worst and strive for the best. So this is also wisdom from Chinese civilization.
1: So that gives you the strength.
0: Yeah.
1: You know, the party will continue to adapt to the whatever new reality is there.
0: China's energy strategy. Over 20 years I've been practicing this. In the end, only 15% external dependency. So we can ride over this current crisis easily. Yeah.
1: That's a good example.
0: Yeah.
1: Preparing for the worst.
0: Yes, yes.
1: And that, of course, gives people confidence that, yes, whatever may come, we will be able to deal with that. And if historians, you know, were writing about the 21st century, you know, 50 years from now, what do you think they would identify at CPC, CPC's most enduring contribution, not only to China, but also to the world, probably?
0: And indeed, China is a civilizational state, and it represents 1/5 of global world population. And so 50 years from now, even less than that, say 20 years from now, my own estimation is the China economy will be larger, or at least equivalent to the combined economy of United States and EU, if EU still exists, Europe, and internal purchasing power parity. And so if another 20 or 30 years, it'll be again totally different. So it leaves for your imagination. If China continues the current track of success, which is highly possible. And so definitely behind this is the leadership of the CPC.
1: Stability.
0: And its contribution to long-term development, long-term stability, creates this tremendous successful model of modernization. It will be inspiring to the whole world, even to some Western countries. They have to go through reforms. Otherwise, their system will go way down. That's what I said to Professor Fukuyama 15 years ago.
1: Right.
0: It's proven to be right now, yeah.
1: Yeah, I mean, as time goes on, reality will prove what is right, what is wrong.
0: Yeah.
1: And over the past decades, obviously, despite all the... there are questions and sometimes criticism of the Chinese practice, of the Chinese system, but, you know, it proves.
0: I just add one word in the footnote. The Chinese model is not perfect. We know our problems here and there, here and there. The point is we also know how to fix it, or we try our best to fix it.
1: That's
0: the meaning of reform, reform, reform. We are doing this work. China is the expert on reform. So we can offer more experience, ideas concerning reform.
1: We know we need to change. We know we need constantly changes.
0: That's true.
1: To make it, to perfect the system,
0: To make more contribution to the whole world.
1: To the whole world. Yeah. Thank you, Professor Zhang.
0: Thank you.
2: There are more than 1 million marine species known to man. This is a beautiful, dangerous, powerful, and yet fragile world of creatures. But the reality is that there are only 1/10 of the fish in the ocean today compared to that of the age of discovery. I am Huang Rei, your host on Voice of the South China Sea. No one is an island. Despite the distance between us, we are always connected.
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1: The Voice of South China Sea from China Media Group
0: 让不同的人听见彼此
2: Now the news, I'm Tian Yu. The output of China's industrial robots increased by more than a quarter in the first 7 months of the year. Data from the National Bureau of Statistics also shows that China's economy maintained overall stability in the January-July period, with a trend toward new growth drivers and improved quality. Industrial value-added output rose 5.3%, with equipment manufacturing beating the sector average by 4.4 percentage points and high-tech manufacturing by 8.5 points. The service production index climbed 4.7%, while total retail sales of consumer goods and services increased 2.6%. Foreign trade in goods surged 17.3%, even as fixed asset investment edged lower when excluding property development. The National Energy Administration expects China's domestic oil and gas supply to reach 440 million metric tons of oil equivalent by 2030. A new five-year plan also sets targets to add 20,000 kilometers of long-distance oil and gas pipelines by 2030. This will bring the country's total pipeline network to 220,000 kilometers. China aims to raise its natural gas reserves to the equivalent of more than 13% of national consumption. The plan also calls for coordinated development of oil and gas with renewable energy and associated resources. China's central bank says it has added 8 banks to its list of authorized institutions for digital yuan operations. The newly added operators include Ping An Bank, China Bohai Bank, and Bank of Shanghai. This expansion has brought the number of operating institutions for digital yuan business to 30. The People's Bank of China said it will continue to expand the number of operators in order to build an open, inclusive, and fair competition environment for the development of the digital yuan. Emergency humanitarian relief supplies provided by the Chinese government to earthquake-stricken Colombia departed Beijing in the early hours of Tuesday. The supplies, totaling about 80 metric tons, mainly include generators, water purification trucks, disinfection units, solar-powered lighting equipment, tents, and blankets. They are scheduled to arrive in Bogota, the Colombian capital, around midday Tuesday local time. Iran's Islamic Revolution Guard Corps has rejected U.S. President Donald Trump's claim that there is a back channel for talks between Washington and the IRGC. A spokesperson said no dialogue is going on between IRGC officials and the Americans. An Iranian foreign ministry spokesman also denied media reports of unofficial contact between Washington and the IRGC via Iraqi Kurdistan officials. Fox News reported earlier that Trump confirmed there is a back channel for peace talks between Washington and the IRGC. Oman is preparing to transfer oil from a grounded vessel off its southern coast to another vessel as part of efforts to contain the spill. Oman's Ministry of Transport says technical teams are also considering transferring oil internally from damaged tanks to intact ones to reduce further leakage. The vessel has been grounded offshore since June after its crew reported an explosion on board. The latest field monitoring showed that about 12 kilometers of coastline in the country's central Ras Manraka area had been affected by the spill. UN humanitarians say the three families trapped by Israeli forces and settlers in a village in the northern West Bank have received critical supplies but remain isolated. A team of the UN Children's Fund on Sunday delivered water, food, medicines, and hygiene items to the Palestinian families in Kusra. The UN Office for the Coordination of Humanitarian Affairs said that as of Monday, the families were still surrounded by a heavy presence of Israeli forces and settlers. The families were trapped following the establishment of a settlement outpost next to their homes that led to tighter access restrictions in the area. South Korea's ruling Democratic Party has elected former Prime Minister Kim Myung-suk as his leader. The party leader will serve a two-year term and have significant influence over the nomination of candidates for the 2028 parliamentary elections. Kim has been elected to the National Assembly 4 times and served as South Korea's Prime Minister from July 2025 to June this year. And that's the news. I'm Tian Yu.
3: What do journalists who travel to China's Tibetan regions actually find?
4: 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Hey everyone, this is Jason Smith, host of The Bridge podcast from sunny California. If you like the show, don't forget to subscribe. 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
3: Hey everyone, I'm Jason Smith, originally from sunny California, now living in beautiful Beijing. Today's guest is Arnold August, a journalist and author. His books include Democracy in Cuba and the 1997 to 98 elections, Cuba and its neighbors, Democracy in Motion, and far more. He has written for Friends of Socialist China, The Global Times, CGTN, Black Agenda Report, The Canada Files, Counterpunch, and more. He recently contributed a chapter to a new book, China Changes Everything. Welcome to The Bridge.
5: Thanks for having me.
3: In 2023, you joined a delegation of scholars and journalists for a seven-day visit to Xizang, also known as Tibet. What motivated you to participate in that trip, and what were your expectations going in?
5: Well, I first went to China in 2006 with my wife on a month-long. We visited most of China, but we did not visit the western part, Tibetan region of China. So when I got the invitation to go in the fall of 2023, of course, I accepted right away. The other reason I accepted was just before I got that invitation, there was a lot of noise coming out of the U.S. State Department, and with the usual narrative against, you know, regarding the genocide, so-called genocide and violation of human rights. So I had to go for that as well. I've been dealing with various narratives regarding Cuba and other countries in the South. And I have to admit, when I arrived in Tibet, the difference between facts and fiction was so crying, it was more evident than any other country that I dealt with, whether it's Cuba and Latin America or whatever. It was really astounding, the difference between what we are told as a narrative and what is really the real situation there. And of course, one of the things that came to mind, I will never forget, in preparation for that visit, I viewed a video that included scenes from the situation during, before 1951, before 1959, before the liberation of Tibet. And the situation there was terrible. For example, you have people, serfs, living in cow sheds, grandmother, mother, grandchildren. We're talking about four generations of people living in a cow shed. And, you know, there were also in that video very gruesome, but we had to see it, scenes of the torture that was carried out by the ruling elite, which could be only 5% of the population, against the Tibetan people, torture in their prisons. You know, I've never seen that before, anything as barbaric as that. And thirdly, I would say that in that video, the person who did that video included a section dealing with what is the situation after the liberation of Tibet. And he actually interviewed one of the people who was at the time a child living in a cow shed for several generations in a brand new room, a brand new apartment, a brand new house in the traditional Tibetan style in Lhasa. So this was really, you know, gave me an idea of what was going to take place there when I arrived there. But arriving there, of course, the difference between fact and fiction was enormous.
3: Yeah. So when you arrived there, could you tell us a little bit about your trip and what did you see and how did your opinions about that region transform?
5: Well, the first thing that we know regarding religion, you know, the first thing when one arrives in Lhasa, supposedly we have the suppression of religion there, of their religion and expression of their religion. But, you know, so many people in the streets were dressed in their traditional religious garb, carrying out religious ceremonies right there in the street for everyone to see. There was no suppression at all regarding their religion or, of course, their language. And I think that one of the most important things that we learned there is that speaking with the people there and our guests in Tibet was the important development of lifting millions of

0: Tibetans out of extreme poverty. You wrote about that regarding China in general, and I think you've also dealt with that region as well. Like, how did it take place? We found out in speaking to our guests there, our hosts there, sorry, that there was between 2012 and 2020, there was about dozens and dozens of committees were established by Tibetans and experts also from the central government. And they made 190,000 visits to different regions of Tibet to find out what the problems are, what had to be done to solve the problem of poverty. And they actually succeeded in Tibet, of all places, one of the most backward regions of the world, succeeded in bringing the majority of all of the people out of extreme poverty. And of course, one of the results was the income increased drastically, life expectancy, of course, increased drastically because of the health system. For the first time, everyone had access to education in their own language, by the way.
1: Yeah, the language issue is the one that surprised me. As someone who's been living in China for 13 years, I'm used to the United States saying, oh, Christianity is outlawed, and then looking down the street and there's an active Christian church, or, oh, Buddhism is illegal in China, and then, you know, going to Buddhist temples all over China. So I was used to that. I expected them to probably have access to practicing their faith. But what really surprised me is I went to schools in Xizang, and all of the kids were learning Tibetan in addition to Mandarin. And so I was very, you know, pleasantly surprised that, you know, every lie in the West about the region is inaccurate. And that's good to see, because people like you and me, people like, you know, who are watching this program, people in the world, they want to know that other people have the ability to preserve their culture, which is not the case in my home country, the United States. You know, there very few Native Americans speak Navajo or whatever their indigenous language was. Then those are not taught in public schools in the United States. However, in China, in Xizang or Xinjiang or Inner Mongolia, their native languages are taught side by side. And so it's really kind of delightful to have other people like yourself who have been there, you know, confirming what I have been saying. You know, your writings describe viewing historical film footage. You know, could you tell me a little bit about how that juxtaposes with your visit? You know, like when you visited the Tibetan people and you're reflecting on those images, what do you think of how the air region has transformed?
0: Well, I think one of the main disinformation narratives, I'm sure you heard as well, is, oh, in China, according to the State Department and to a certain extent, even the Canadian government, in an indirect way, mirrors that view. And there are boarding schools in Tibet, and this is an instrument for the central government in Beijing to carry out genocide, cultural genocide against the Tibetan people, against their language, against their religion, all that. So we were very happy to visit a boarding school. I think what you said is really important, is that even in areas in Tibet where the majority are Han, they still have to learn Tibetan language, as well as Tibetans, of course, learning their own language. So, you know, once again, there's another, very important distinction between fact and reality. So we visited this boarding school. It was not in Tibet as such. It was in the neighboring Qinghai province, which has a very important Tibetan minority. So lo and behold, right in front of us, we see that whole narrative against China, boarding school and all that, completely fall apart. What we saw there were students there, a majority Tibetan origin in that region. They learned, in addition to physics, mathematics, all of the normal classes or courses that people take anywhere in the world, they also learned Tibetan as well as Han. So this was really an eye-opener. They had a great cafeteria, great food. Like, I think that any family, working class family, would love their kids, whether in Canada, United States, or New Zealand, or Australia, well, in Europe, they would love their kids to be able to go to such a school with such a high quality level of nutrition. And I think that boarding school was an eye-opener for me. I was expecting something different, but it was really a fantastic thing for us to see and to write about it once

0: like English language literature in university. And the class next to it, kids were just learning, and they were Han students mostly. They were minorities other than Tibetan, and they are learning like introduction to how to speak Tibetan. And so everyone at the university, regardless of where you're from, regardless of your ethnicity, is learning the Tibetan language. So people from other provinces of China are required to learn Tibetan. So instead of erasure, we see actually the expanding and, you know, growth of their culture in the national discourse. It's just amazing.
1: Contributing chapter to that new book on China, the part that attracted the most attention, the most praise, was when I compared, as you hinted at, on the one hand, the situation of Tibetan people, their language, their culture, etc., comparing that to North America. For example, in the United States, amongst the native people, only 5% of the native people in the United States can speak their own language. Compare that to almost 100% of the Tibetans who can speak and write their own language. In Canada, it's a bit better, supposedly 13%. But this goes, I think when the West talks about genocide, they're really projecting what they carried out in the colonial states, whether it's United States or Canada, against the native people. They're projecting that on the Chinese government and trying to blame the Chinese government for political reasons for something that did not take place, but in China, but it did take place in the United States and Canada, also in Australia and many other settler colonies.
0: Yeah, I wanted to actually address that because I know for certain that in the United States of America, we had schools that deliberately tried to re-educate Native Americans to be Christian, to speak English, to behave like Westerners, to use Western culture and habits, and tried to basically, not tried, succeeded in basically erasing these cultures. I know that boarding schools specifically are a sore point for Canadians, and this is part of the discourse that takes place about what Canada has historically done to the Indigenous populations. Could you talk about a little bit about what happened in Canada?
1: Well, I'm glad that you raised the issue of residential schools. And in my chapter, I reproduce some of a conversation I had with a well-known Indigenous leader, Ellen Gabriel from Canada. And she told me in that YouTube interview I did with her, well, we were brought up to hate to hate ourselves, to be ashamed of ourselves, that, you know, being told that, you know, we are dirty, we cannot learn in school and all that. And her mother was very courageous, and she encouraged her daughter to go to school to learn, and she did do so. But I think that this is the reality of the residential schools. Not only was it discriminatory, but the residential schools we found out in the last few years, actually assassinated or killed many of the young people. There has been discovered what they called unmarked graves in various parts of Canada of young kids who were, you know, killed by the priests and the Catholic Church, which carried out this genocide, real genocide, on behalf of the settler colony against the Indigenous people. So this is something that I think that we in the West have to do, not only to expose the reality in Tibet and China, but also compare this to what happened, what really happened in the white settler colonies, whether it's the United States and Canada. Oh yeah.
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0: You know, on this point, I visited some boarding schools last year because I've been to Xizang twice now, and I went to an elementary school. I think it was K-8. I'm not sure. I think they have a different system in different places. A lot of these kids, they come down from mountains, and, you know, they live in villages where there's only like 50 people. So it's very difficult to have a high quality educational system. And I also asked about volunteerism. Are the kids forced to go? And they said no. The government comes by, they encourage their kids to go to school, and the kids usually volunteer. The families are like excited about the opportunity to be able to go to such a school and learn. But when I went, and I went to a few of these actually, when I went to these schools, I'm just thinking of one in particular, the kids were dressed in their traditional clothes.

0: And there were kids from other, there was a Xinjiang, a Uyghur child there. And that Uyghur child was dressed in Uyghur clothing. They were not dressed like a Tibetan. They were not dressed Han. They were not wearing jeans and a t-shirt, but they were actually wearing their own ethnic group's clothes in a school largely made up of Tibetan kids. But, you know, no one was oppressed. Actually, the opposite. We got to see the kids playing and they were singing and dancing, you know, traditional Tibetan songs. So like there was no cultural erasure. Their language is being taught. They're being taught Mandarin, yes, but that's the national language. That's going to facilitate them going to college, them getting jobs nationally. This is a, you know, it'd be like a Navajo child in the United States learning Navajo and English. That makes sense. But, you know, obviously only teaching them English would be erasure of their culture. In Tibet, kids are learning to read and write and speak in Tibetan.
1: Yes, I think we have to check, like, why do boarding schools exist in any country in the world, whether in any system, whether it's capitalist or in China? And that is an outlying areas where it's difficult for kids to go to school. You have boarding schools to facilitate the kids going to school and learning. When we visit that boarding school, I specifically asked our host there and the kids as well, do they have to stay there? Or can they go home? No. They have the choice, depending how far the boarding school is from their home. They can go home every evening if they like. They can go home for the weekend. And they told us most of them like to stay in the evening, and some even like to stay in the weekends on a voluntary basis. Why? This way they can exchange with their teachers and learn more. So it's, you know, once again, it's the opposite of what we are told.
0: You know, I went to a village that was constructed by the government for extremely impoverished people. And I went to visit some of their homes and talked to some of the people who lived there. They were relocated from other really distant villages that didn't have access to roads that led to cities and stuff. And I asked the point among this large group of people, hey, did they have the option of not coming? Could they have stayed in their original domiciles? And they were confused by this. What do you mean? What do you mean, did they have the option of staying? Why would they want to stay? There's no water there. And they were really confused by this. I kept pushing the point because it was really important for Westerners, because of the discourse that's produced in Washington, D.C., to ask this question. And after like a minute of them trying to understand why this was an important question, they were like, of course they had the option of staying, but why would no one stay there? Like, they're living in squalor. And now they have a home with two stories and three bedrooms and running water. Like, yeah, they could have stayed, but, you know, this was a fantastic opportunity. And obviously everyone jumped at that opportunity to have a modern home with their own estate and garden and all this stuff. It's ridiculous the kind of things that come out of Washington, D.C.
1: Yeah, I mean, that narrative, I'm always astounded to hear that from the West, trying to convince the people of the world that the Tibetans should go back to the pre-1951, 1959 situation. Hello? Like, why would a Tibetan want to go back from where they are now, part of a modern socialist state with infrastructure, health, education, and complete freedom of religion and language? Why would they want to go back to living in a shed, cow shed? I mean, hello, I mean, how can anyone actually go for that narrative? But the state is so powerful, whether it's, you know, in the West, and pushing their narrative that some people actually can believe it. It's not really our fault, but it's up to people such as yourself, your excellent reporting on the Tibetan region, to undo that narrative that China is carrying out genocide against the people of Tibet. It's the opposite. You know, if there's any, like, one of the things that I noticed in China, as I mentioned in my article, coming from Quebec, we're very sensitive about the issue of language and culture. You know, we're pretty much fed up. Don't take it badly, but in Canada and Quebec, you know, anytime Lady Gaga comes to town, the whole town is supposed to be talking about it or whatever. But in China, we saw how the Chinese government, in collaboration with the local Tibetan authorities, spent millions and millions of yuan in developing the culture. We visited one cultural entity in Lhasa, which is beautiful. People go there not only students, but retired folks, they go there in order to practice their traditional instruments, to sing their traditional songs in their own language. So this is, you know, China is actually doing the opposite. Now, you know, we also visit what was really impacted me a lot with regards to the Firu manuscripts that were discovered and put into a special museum about a few years ago. Now, what is interesting, in these Firu manuscripts, you have a detailed account about the history of Tibet, its society, its political system, its economic development, etc. So you have that being placed in the hands of the Tibetan people to know about their past. Now, if China was interested in, you know, erasure, as you say, and eliminating Tibetan people, the first thing they have to do is to eliminate the seeds of where the people came from, their history. But the opposite has taken place, as you and others who I visit have noticed.
0: Now, I want to talk about the socialist angle of this, because you've written for Friends of Socialists China, and your chapter is entitled Xizang's Leap from Serfdom to Socialism with Chinese Characteristics. So in, you know, practical, normal, everyday terms, what is socialism with Chinese characteristics, and what does it look like in Xizang?
1: Yeah, I'm glad that you asked that question, because in Tibet, you know, I've been interested in the whole in socialism for many, many decades. And part of this interest in socialism, one has to deal with, on the one hand, the collective, and the other hand, individual initiative. This is very important. So in Tibet, you know, we visited this startup enterprise type of entity. And it was really interesting. In Lhasa, just on the outskirts of Lhasa, anyone can become part of this entity. All they have to do is bring their computer, their know-how, their interests, and they can participate in this activity. And one of the things that they invented, you know, that drew my attention, that one of the startup companies there invented a drone for the well-being of the people in the productive sector and agricultural sector in the high mountains. And the drones are used there in those areas, high altitude areas, specially designed to fly in high altitude areas in order to help with agriculture, seeding, etc. And also, you know, GPS, sort of mapping the area so people are aware of their own situation there. Now, I think that, you know, like in this place that we visited, the startup place outside of Lhasa, one thing that caught my attention, people can go there, they have access, they can develop their own initiative. At the same time, and I found personally, I was not put off by this at all, I was happy. At the same time, in order to be in this institute, you have to, all applicants have to agree to the socialist orientation of China, the Communist Party of China's overall movement to develop its modern Chinese state, etc. You know, you don't have to be, you didn't have to be a member of the Chinese Communist Party, Communist Party of China, excuse me, but you could not have been expelled from the Communist Party of China. Well, some people in the West, oh, that's terrible. This is state control. Come on. This is China finding a way to solve this, you know, long tradition, long contradiction, supposedly, between the individual and the collective. How these individual students, young people in Tibet, can develop their own entrepreneurship, their own initiative, and of course, with that, increase their income for them and their family. At the same time, doing this in the context of the goals in China, People's Republic of China, of modernity, developing a modern state and socialism. So this was, you know, I've always been interested in dealing with this issue, but who would have thought in Tibet I would find an excellent example of socialism with Chinese characteristics? It really came out very clear for me. I would love to go back there, see it once again, how that drone and other inventions are taking place. It's a really, it was a good example. That's why I used it.
0: I wanted to ask you about regular, you know, when I was traveling around in the various cities, one thing I noticed is looking at business signs or elevator signs, and they would always be written in, you know, Chinese or Pinyin and sometimes English, but always with the Tibetan script underneath or above. Menus, elevator warning signs, a lot of products have both of the languages on the product. Even I saw when we were in Bockhorst Street, which I think you went to.
1: Yeah.
0: There's a Pizza Hut there. Yeah. And the name of Pizza Hut is also written in the Tibetan language on the sign. Like, what kind of experiences like that did you have just like moving around normally through society that were surprising?
1: Yeah, I think that really impacted me a lot. As you described it, everything is in the local language of Tibetan, et cetera, in addition to Han. And, you know, coming from Canada, of course, we also have the same thing in Quebec. Everything is English and French, but it's very superficial, you know, because while you have everything in English and French, you know, as I described in my book and in that chapter in that book, that the entire cultural domination of the United States is there, you know, either, you know, in terms of, we in Quebec, we have a long tradition of poetry, history, most recently filming, etc., many, many decades ago. However, the entire cultural control is coming from the United States. Don't take it personally. You know, I love the United States, but the American control over our culture is terrifying. Firstly, people get it directly because we all have access to CNN, for example. You can't avoid it. But even indirectly, the Canadian state TV just mirrors the U.S. preoccupation with their culture, their singers, their artists, their films, etc. Whereas we in Quebec, we have a long tradition of film, poetry, etc., but it's virtually nowhere to be seen. So, the issue of signs, we have bilingual signs in Quebec or whatever, but, you know, without the profound defense of the people, in this case, the Tibetan people's culture and language, is pretty superficial in my view. But it is not the case in Tibet. It's very profound.
0: You know, I remember seeing that when I went to British Columbia, that some of the signs were actually had English and Chinese. And I was like, wow, this is unique to me because in California, where I'm from, there's only English. There's no native languages. There's no French. There's no Chinese. There's no Spanish. It's just English. So I, you know, coming to China, going to Inner Mongolia and seeing, wow, all the signs are in, you know, Mongolian and Chinese. Or I go to Xinjiang, I see all the signs are in Uyghur and Chinese. Or I go to Xizang and I see, oh, all the signs are in Tibetan and Chinese, Hanza. But, you know, in the United States, that just does not exist at all. You wrote an article in the Global Times, which highlights how Xizang balances tradition, nature, and progress. I was wondering if you could comment on that, expand, and talk about maybe a little bit about the infrastructure that you saw in Xizang.
1: Yeah, I think that, as I mentioned in my book, and you're pointing out, we took the train, our group took the train from the neighboring Qinghai province right next to Tibet, from its capital all the way to Lhasa. It was a 22-hour trip, 2,000 kilometers, and at times we were at an altitude of around 5,000 feet, which is half the altitude of Mount Everest. Now, going through that train trip, it reminded me to my 2006 trip to China when I visited Xi'an. And coming from Quebec, once again, sorry, it might be a bit chauvinist, but driving in Quebec is a problem, you know, when there's, you know, you don't have that in California, but you have snowstorms and all. It's really hard to navigate. So what I saw in Xi'an in 2006, that dynasty there, which was based, the first dynasty that unified all of China, amongst other things, a unified currency, unified language, but they also unified transportation system. So while I was riding on that, you know, train for 22 hours, I thought back to my 2006 trip and the genius of the Chinese tradition and culture. And what they did there, in addition to currency, is that they made it obligatory that all of the horse-drawn carriages had the same axle width. Why? So when driving through muddy roads, etc., they would not be endangered by sliding from one to the other. So this completely changed the transportation system, the infrastructure. Why? In order to further develop the Chinese state at that time, which is the beginning of the state that we see it today, so people could better send goods and services to all parts of China. And here we are, you know, 2,000 years later. In my mind, maybe it's exaggerated, we have the same Chinese genius for, working out the almost impossible task of healing a huge train from a neighboring province to Lhasa. So this is, my view, part of the Chinese tradition, the culture, how they combine the history with the modernity, as we learned from comparing the two dynasties 2,000 years ago and today.
0: I was traveling in 2025 in the same region, and I was up in the mountains. We were going to a school, and we were traveling for 3 hours along the side of this kind of small road next to a river. So the only thing to look at was either the hills above us or the river below. And on the trip, we passed three hydropower dams. Basically, every time we got to a new place where it was possible to have a dam, China had built this gigantic, fully outfitted hydropower dam to provide, natural energy from the flow of the river to all of the local native inhabitants. And I was just like, wow, the amount of infrastructure here is so otherworldly, because, China has more hydropower than any other country in the world, including the United States, my home country. But, reflecting on your comment about the history of China, one of the near mythical things that ancient Chinese people did that Chinese people like to dwell on is the control of the Yellow River, where they put dams and rerouted it in some ways to make it convenient for people, to prevent flooding and to help agriculture. China has a very long history of mega projects that date back 2 millennia ago. And today we're seeing the same kinds of things, developing in modern China as well.
1: Yeah, I think in 2006, my first trip, I visited the Three Gorges Dam as well. And it's really an amazing engineering feat, as that train going from, several thousand kilometers from one province to the other. But, this is part of the tradition that the Chinese have of mega projects. It was carried out differently, of course, 2,000 years ago, the way it's carried out now. But this is part of the Chinese history, Chinese culture. That's why the United States, in my view, cannot defeat China, because Chinese see things from their perspective of thousands of years ahead of time. And this is an important thing for the Chinese people, to preserve that tradition of always, looking forward and taking into account their history and their tradition while carrying out that very historic move of developing China toward modernity. Oh, yeah.
2: You're listening to The Bridge.
0: You also wrote that I want to use this. You said that it's the preservation of culture there is proactive, well-funded, and systematic. So what surprised you most about, the way that China goes about preserving, native cultures?
1: Well, one of the places that we visit, I think I mentioned, I'll just repeat it rapidly. We visit this cultural center in which, young people, older people, retired folks, they had the leisure to go there to practice their instrument, to sing their songs, wear their traditional garb, etc. So, how did this take place? The central government, in collaboration with the local authority, invested so much money in that cultural center, as well as other similar centers throughout the whole region. So people are able to develop their culture and be proud of it. One of the main narrative that is used against the People's Republic of China and places like Tibet is to denigrate the Tibetan people, so that they do not look upon themselves as important modern actors in society. But in China, the opposite is taking place. They have been educated, they are being educated, and they're proud of being both Tibetan as well as the Chinese socialist project, Chinese great leap into modernity. So this, why would anyone want to go back to, feudalism and serfdom that existed before the liberation of China? Of Tibet, I'm sorry.
0: You know, you mentioned modernity and actors in modernity having agency. I was talking to, and I feel, you know, this is my own misperception because I'm so warped by Western ideas about what we should look at for. I was talking to a Tibetan man, and he had actually represented Xizang and the Tibetan culture at the United Nations in Geneva. And I was asking him about ancient Tibetan culture and how is it being preserved and music and how is it being preserved. And he turned to me and he said, you know, we Tibetans have modern artists and we have modern music too. Like you should be also exploring modern Tibetan rap and modern Tibetan songs and modern Tibetan culture. Like, because we've recently created, you know, new cultural aspects of our people in the last 5 or 10 years, which may be borrowing from before, but are also contemporary, then we're not just a people who live in our ancient past. And so I kind of, yeah, that's a really good point. Maybe when my next opportunity that I go there, I should be looking at youth culture and like contemporary artists, because I had overlooked that in my American conceptualization of trying to see how well their ancient history is preserved. I'm essentially trying to make them out as, you know, people trying to make out Americans as cowboys or something. Like they have a whole other new modern version of how they present themselves. And this, like, are you guys okay? Do you still have your horse and buggy? Like, it doesn't always necessarily the right way to, you know, interact with these people.
1: Yeah. Just to build just a bit on what you said, when I was in Lhasa, I noticed on the one hand, you have, Tibetan monks, people who are practicing their religion, speaking their own language, etc. At the same time, side by side, we had the kids on skateboards, you know, and I didn't hear any rap. I'm not familiar with Tibetan rap, but just the fact that kids are running around on skateboards and all that in modern garb, side by side with the Tibetans in their Buddhist garb, it just, you know, another example of what you're saying. Both things go hand in hand. I hope that in one of your trips, you could talk about the Tibetan modern adaptation of rap and songs, etc., you know, so that the young people there, while practicing their own religion, their own language, etc., can also participate in, you know, world culture, so to speak, regarding music, etc. So that would be great if you could report on that. I myself would be very interested in reading about or watching your video on that.
0: Yeah, I'd like to go to a modern mall, you know, just to like look around and see what kind of, like, you know, because there's a whole other angle to this than just ancient versions of their culture. You know, you've described the area as shrouded in mystery and misinformation. So after witnessing, you know, firsthand, what do you think is the biggest lie or misrepresentation about these people? And why does it matter?
1: I would say the most important lie regarding that region would be because it comes up regularly, is the issue of the so-called boarding schools. And that was a real eye-opener to visit, as you visited, you know, boarding schools, even in outlying areas. I would say that is the most important misconception, the most important narrative there regarding Tibet, and as well as religion and freedom of expression, etc. I mean, you know, freedom of expression. What kind of freedom of expression they had before 1959 when they were living in a cow shed for generation after generation, unable to speak their own language, unable to read their own language, with zero human rights, etc. So why would anyone want to go back to that when they have tasted the benefits of modern socialist China? So I would say that the overall main narrative that we hear about, unfortunately, is regarding the boarding school, you know, the so-called cultural genocide against the Tibetan people. It's completely false. It's the opposite has taken place. We're seeing the flourishing of the Tibetan people, their language, their history, and very important, their self-esteem. Like I go back to when I interviewed Ellen Gabriel as a leader of one of Canadian indigenous people in Canada. They were taught to have no self-esteem at all, think themselves as dirty, incapable of doing anything, while in Tibet, the opposite is taking place. Self-esteem of themselves as Tibetans, as well as part of that great Chinese nation that is building something that the whole world can see is superior to what we have in the capitalist West.
0: I want to talk about Cuba. You know, you have done extensive lifelong investigations and research into Cuba. Could you tell us a little bit about Cuba's socialist model and how people misinterpret it in other parts of the world, especially in North America?
1: That's an important issue. I think it's very complicated. In order to help myself figure that out, I read a very interesting article about a year ago by Enfu Cheng, a well-known Chinese specialist. The article that he wrote for an international magazine is 500 years of socialism. That is from utopian socialism to the current socialism. You know, I'll send you that link. It's really interesting. And in it, he says how the Chinese experience went through ups and downs, zigs and zags, but along the same path towards socialism. And then he said there are other countries who are having similar experience. And he gave the example of Venezuela and Cuba. Venezuela, of course, before the January 3rd attack against Maduro. I was there in Caracas just before that. They were succeeding there, you know, in developing their own type of socialism, as Chavez says, you know, socialism of the 21st century. You know, everything was plentiful. There was food and clothing, you know, and education. That's why the United States attacked Venezuela, not because it was a failed state, because it was succeeding, as this scholar pointed out, and developed their own form of socialism. The same thing is regarding Cuba. Now, Cuba, of course, is very different. One cannot compare Cuba and China. They're completely different. As you know, China's a powerful state, you know, and has that long history and all that. But there's one thing in common between China and Cuba, in my view, is that in 1949, you had an armed revolution led by Mao Zedong against the backward forces of United States and Japan, etc., and established revolutionary political power on October 1st, 1949. Cuba, led by Fidel Castro, against the U.S.-backed Batista regime on January 1st, 1959, organized as well an armed revolution to take control of Cuba. So that is what they have in common. They both have had armed revolutions, and they both countries, both systems, have the ability and the desire to maintain that political control and not give it one inch to the United States or the West with regards to their right to have their own system. That's what both countries have in common. And Cuba is going through a very difficult situation now. I know, I was just there. I just came back a few days ago. It's very difficult. But, you know, if Trump, you know, I spoke to all of my colleagues there who are all members of the Communist Party of Cuba, revolution and all that. I asked, look, what's going to happen? Is the United States going to intervene against Cuba? They all said the same thing. Both options are on the table. United States may not intervene, or United States may intervene militarily. But they all said the same thing. If they intervene militarily, we will defend ourselves. We will, you know, even if it means giving up our life, we will defend our sovereignty and the right to develop our own system. And when I was there, I heard President Miguel Díaz-Canel, he said on several occasions in the course of the three-day meetings we had with him, he said, look, we are a nation of peace. We don't want war. But if the United States attacks us, we will defend ourselves. And this is, I think, really important. And China, of course, is also an example of that. They did defend themselves in an entirely different situation. But in that context, I have to say, and you, in your book, which was written before the current energy crisis in Cuba, you wrote about how China is helping Cuba regarding the need to develop an alternative to fossil fuel using solar panels and other alternative methods. That was, you know, you wrote that before the energy crisis, but I just read that chapter again. It's very important to take into account now the role of China in helping Cuba to develop an alternative solar panel. I mean, you know, Cuba is part of associate member of BRICS. It's not just in words. You know, China is helping Cuba. Sometimes I'm on a webinar with, you know, progressive people and they say, oh, you know, Cuba, you know, where's China? Where's BRICS? Come on, China is helping. is helping Cuba more than any other country. There's an excellent article recently in Friends of Socialist China indicating the amount of investments that China is doing in Cuba to develop solar panels all over the country. And just 2 days ago, I read that Cienfuegos is a small town in the middle of the country. They are also developing solar panels there. And just a few hours ago, I read that China is helping Cuba in very remote areas in Trinidad, which is a very remote mountainous areas in Trinidad, to have individual homes have access to solar panels. So here you have two countries, two different systems, but China, I have to underline, if I may, the important role that China is playing in helping Cuba. And against the narrative from some people on the left, well, where's China? China's not helping Cuba. Come on. No, China is helping Cuba.
3: I want to talk about your book, Cuba's Electoral Process, Democracy in Motion. Relating to CubaNet's neighbors, what key lessons about socialism did your time in Cuba teach you about, you know, their democratic processes, and what is your analysis today?
1: Well, the situation of the Cuban political system is quite complicated, has developed over the time. But I would say that one of the features of the Cuban political system that one has to take into account now in 2026 and going forward, elections are important, etc. But I think now, as the United States is attempting to foster some kind of a color revolution in Cuba, or foster some kind of an incident in Cuba, there's chaos in Cuba, Donald Trump has to intervene to save Cuba from the chaos and all that. What is going to save Cuba are not elections as such. But I would say the most important thing is something I don't think we have that much in China, is the local defense committees in the neighborhoods in Cuba, which I dealt with in my book. But now, several years later, I would say this is the most important thing. For example, quite concretely, United States and its allies in Cuba tried to foster a color revolution incident on July 11, 2021. To be followed up by something bigger a few months later. But it was stopped. How? Not by elections. It was stopped by the neighborhood committees that exist in neighborhoods all over the country, saying, we do not want a color revolution, so that U.S. allies in those areas, they lived there, they saw for their own eyes that mass movement of people saying, we have problems, but we have to deal with it our own way. We do not want a U.S. led color revolution. So I think that this is something that people have to take into account, this feature of the Cuban political system in 2026.
3: Wow. That is a remarkable accounting. I've not heard of that in the media. I guess, you know, the U.S. is really keeping us in the dark about these kinds of things. I'm glad that you're covering these sorts of things. You wrote a book about Cuban-U.S. relations. What is the media war against Cuba? What misrepresentation? We were talking about misrepresentations of China's Xizang and the Tibetan people. How does the United States obfuscate and prevent us from understanding Cuba and what the Cuban people want?
1: I would say this may seem difficult to grasp for some people, but because people we're always talking about Trump's aggressive attitude against Cuba, first mandate as well as now. But, you know, myself and speaking to my Cuban colleagues, who, as I mentioned, are all members of the Communist Party of Cuba, revolutionaries and all that. Another factor that Cuba has to deal with, not as in China, is when the diplomatic relations were reestablished in 2014 between Cuba and United States. After many decades, the embassies were reopened in the respective capitals of Havana and Washington after many decades. This is followed by the visit of Barack Obama to Cuba in March 2026. So how do I deal with that? I had, you know, a critical view of that, but what I did is I interviewed people, Cuban journalists, experts, on that whole issue, and I have a whole section there where I reproduce verbatim the interviews with them. And, you know, you're very familiar with China. China doesn't have that problem. When Obama visited Cuba in 2026, it was presented, unfortunately, as a very positive thing. Obama had the right in Havana to give his views on TV to the Cuban people. And basically what he said was, well, you know, we're done with the policy of aggression. We are now going for seduction. I mean, he didn't say we're going for seduction. What, you know, he said in a polite way, Cuba has to change. It has to become capitalist. It has to give up its socialist ideas and all that. And, you know, you have a feature in Cuba which you don't see in China. And I deal with this openly in my book in collaboration with my Cuban colleagues. Like, one thing that I noticed in Cuba over the last few years, there are people in Havana walking around with the American flag, you know, like shorts and t-shirts with the American flag. I don't think you see that in China at all. But in Cuba, yes, it exists in Cuba before the Obama's visit. And I have to say, unfortunately, this has an increase since the Obama visit. So Cuba is dealing with a very difficult situation. On the one hand, you have Trump with his policy of aggression. On the other hand, you have this underlying push by the, what I call the Obama followers, of trying to get Cuba by way of seduction. I mean, when Trump said, made his famous statement a few months ago, that we're going to take over Cuba, whether it's by force or in a friendly way, he wasn't completely wrong, because the path of force was used by Trump and other governments before that. But the friendly way was also used by Obama. And many of my Cuban friends tell me that the Obama attitude of seduction is actually more dangerous, but you don't see it coming. You know, and this is one thing that I've dealt with in my whole life as a writer and journalist, what I call my opposition to the third way. You know, in my view, these middle of the roaders, this is my view, it's not unanimous amongst people on the left or progressive forces, but in my view, these middle of the roaders, or centrists, as I call them, are actually more dangerous than the open imperialists, because they are using the narrative, but in a disguised form, in order to force Cuba to give up its sovereignty and give up its own socialist system. So this is a very complicated situation at Cuba. And hopefully, I know that they're going to keep on. You know, one thing that Cuba has in favor of it now is Trump has his hands full with Iran. You know, he really had a shellacking out of Iran. I don't think he's ready to carry out an aggressive activity towards Cuba. But if they do, watch out. Cubans are ready to defend themselves.
0: Wow. How do you think people should learn about socialism in practice? Whether it be through your books or your reporting on Xizang or your Cuba expertise, where do you want people to start? And what is one big takeaway from your life's work that you want to leave them with?
1: My main takeaway from my life's work, I mentioned that, is that in this sense, I'm different than many others. While I oppose, of course, U.S. imperialism, I also very much oppose to what I call the centrists, or middle of the roaders. And I think this is very important as we go forward. And people could, you know, access my website. It's arnoldaugas.com. I have my books there, also available for free in PDF version. And my life's work, I would say, is what bugs me a lot are people on the left who say, oh, I'm a socialist. Yeah, but they oppose socialism as it exists in China, or socialism as exists in Cuba, or socialism as exists in Venezuela. So what kind of a socialist are that? Real existing socialism, that is my pet peeve. And this is what I try to oppose. I've opposed all of my life, and I'll keep on opposing it right to the end of my life. These so-called socialists who do refuse. I mean, how can anyone call themselves a socialist and not admire, or, you know, promote or take into account the Chinese example of socialism and modernity? You have to be crazy not to see it. So this is my, you know, this is my lifelong pet peeve, and my lifelong goal in life is to make sure that those people who call themselves socialists but oppose existing socialism, whether it exists in China or Cuba, trying to do it as best as it can under difficult circumstances.
0: That's a really, really great point. Thank you so much for your time, Arnold Augas.
1: Thank you very much. It's a pleasure being with you. Hopefully we'll see each other in China one day.
4: 这里是中央广播电视总台南海之声
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4: 让不同的人听见彼此。
6: Now the news. I'm Tian Yu. The output of China's industrial robots increased by more than a quarter in the first 7 months of the year. Data from the National Bureau of Statistics also shows that China's economy maintained overall stability in the January-July period, with a trend toward new growth drivers and improved quality.

0: Industrial value-added output rose 5.3%, with equipment manufacturing beating the sector average by 4.4 percentage points and high-tech manufacturing by 8.5 points. The service production index climbed 4.7%, while total retail sales of consumer goods and services increased 2.6%. Foreign trade in goods surged 17.3%, even as fixed asset investment edged lower when excluding property development. The National Energy Administration expects China's domestic oil and gas supply to reach 440 million metric tons of oil equivalent by 2030. A new five-year plan also sets targets to add 20,000 kilometers of long-distance oil and gas pipelines by 2030. This will bring the country's total pipeline network to 220,000 kilometers. China aims to raise its natural gas reserves to the equivalent of more than 13% of national consumption. Emergency humanitarian relief supplies provided by the Chinese government to earthquake-stricken Colombia departed Beijing in the early hours of Tuesday. The supplies, totaling about 80 metric tons, mainly include generators, water purification trucks, disinfection units, solar-powered lighting equipment, tents, and blankets. They are scheduled to arrive in Bogota, the Colombian capital, around midday Tuesday local time. Iran's Islamic Revolution Guard Corps has rejected U.S. President Donald Trump's claim that there is a back channel for talks between Washington and the IRGC. A spokesperson said no dialogue is going on between IRGC officials and the Americans. An Iranian foreign ministry spokesman also denied media reports of unofficial contact between Washington and the IRGC via Iraqi Kurdistan officials. Fox News reported earlier that Trump confirmed there is a back channel for peace talks between Washington and the IRGC. Oman is preparing to transfer oil from a grounded vessel off its southern coast to another vessel as part of efforts to contain the spill. Oman's Ministry of Transport says technical teams are also considering transferring oil internally from damaged tanks to intact ones to reduce further leakage. The vessel has been grounded offshore since June after its crew reported an explosion on board. The latest field monitoring showed that about 12 kilometers of coastline in the country's central Ras Manraka area had been affected by the spill. Ethiopia has warned that the anticipated El Nino phenomenon could threaten its hydropower-dependent electricity supply, urging early action to strengthen energy security. The Ethiopian Electropower says more than 90% of the country's electricity comes from hydropower. El Nino-related droughts and reduced rainfall could lower reservoir levels, cutting generation capacity and triggering power outages. The utility called for energy diversification, better water management, improved weather forecasting, and energy conservation. UN humanitarians say the three families trapped by Israeli forces and settlers in a village in the northern West Bank have received critical supplies but remain isolated. A team of the UN Children's Fund on Sunday delivered water, food, medicines, and hygiene items to the Palestinian families in Kusra. The UN Office for the Coordination of Humanitarian Affairs said that as of Monday, the families were still surrounded by a heavy presence of Israeli forces and settlers. The families were trapped following the establishment of a settlement outpost next to their homes that led to tighter access restrictions in the area. South Korea's ruling Democratic Party has elected former Prime Minister Kim Myung-suk as his leader. The party leader will serve a two-year term and have significant influence over the nomination of candidates for the 2028 parliamentary elections. Kim has been elected to the National Assembly four times and served as South Korea's Prime Minister from July 2025 to June this year. And that's the news. I'm Tian Yu.
1: And analysis. We keep you informed and inspired.
2: This is World Today. China says allegations by Philippine Defense Secretary are unfounded. Why is Teodoro so determined to push China and the Philippines toward confrontation? South Korean President to revive pro-Japanese asset investigation committee after 16 years. Can normal relations with neighbors be maintained if Japan still refuses to confront its wartime history? And the world's largest drone maker, China's DJI, scores a key procedural victory in lawsuit against the U.S. Department of Defense. Hello and welcome to Road Today. I'm Guana in Beijing. To listen to this episode again or to catch up on previous episodes, you can download our podcast by searching Road Today. Our top story, China has rejected renewed allegations by Philippine Defense Secretary Gilberto Teodoro concerning Chinese workers detained at a steel plant in Mindanao 3 months ago. The Chinese embassy in the Philippines said prosecutors found insufficient evidence against the 70 Chinese nationals and ordered their release later in May. The embassy questioned Teodoro's continued accusations and rejected claims of interference in Philippine law enforcement, saying he has a responsibility to protect the legitimate interests of Chinese citizens. China has also urged the Philippine side to respect the rule of law and opposed discriminatory or selective law enforcement targeting Chinese nationals. So for more on this, joining us on the line is Einar Tengen, Senior Fellow at the Center for International Governance Innovation, a Canadian think tank. Thanks for joining us, Einar.
3: Pleasure.
2: Let's start with the steel plant incident in May. Teodoro personally sent in the military to arrest 70 unarmed Chinese workers. The Philippine justice authorities later said there wasn't enough evidence to support the charges, but these workers still spent 32 days in detention before being released. And later, Chinese embassy released 7 questions fundamentally rejected the allegation. So what details stand out to you and what makes this look like more than a routine law enforcement operation?
3: Well, it cannot be construed as routine when the Minister of Defense orders it. It doesn't have any evidence, only detains the Chinese workers, then has them dress up in some sort of odd gear to make it look like they had been doing something. They were detained. They were not allowed to see the consular officials, contrary to international agreements. This was, in essence, a political play by somebody who was trying to test the waters to see whether he can be a presidential candidate. He's has not declared, but it is strongly felt that he will be doing that. Clearly, this was a play that was aimed at pleasing Washington and, in his mind, getting support from Washington for his potential candidacy.
2: Could you elaborate more on Teodoro and his relationship with Washington? Because clearly, this isn't just about the steel plant incident. Teodoro has been increasingly active in pushing anti-China rhetoric and initiatives. A lot of commentary, like you pointed out, portrays him as a typical figure in the Philippines' pro-U.S. political establishment. And some have even called him a U.S.-backed proxy, right?
3: Well, it's obviously very close. I mean, he's the one who's been pushing for all these bases and missiles and things like that. He's clearly in the U.S. camp. In 2020, he has been listed by China as somebody who is anti-Chinese. So there's no basis for him to go forward and say that, yeah, he wants to work with China. He's clearly on the opposite side, and he clearly believes that the U.S. is going to determine the outcome of the Philippines election. I would disagree with him. Because he has very serious contenders, especially in terms of Sara Duterte, who will was once working with Marcos and is now definitely in the other camp. So this is typical of Philippine elections. It's all about trying to create headlines, be salacious, create details that are not there. It doesn't matter what the truth is. It's simply which side you're trying to push. And obviously, all of this stuff is, as I said, testing the waters to see whether Washington would back his candidacy and who else on the opposition side. Remember, Marcos has not named anybody in terms of his successor, and it's doubtful that he will name his sister after she accused him of being a drug taker.
2: So when the justice system in the Philippines has already said that there isn't enough evidence, but the defense minister keeps pushing the opposite narrative. What does this tell us about the political divisions inside the Philippines?
3: So this is exactly what I'm talking about. This is political theater. It has nothing to do with justice. That defense minister ordering the arrest of people in a steel plant, this is for the police. This was clearly him trying to attract attention. So, discussing the merits of it makes no sense because there are no merits. Even the Filipino justice system has said clearly that there was never any evidence, that would have justified this arrest. And the fact that it would use the military to do it, this is completely unheard of. And as I said, it's just the kind of political stunt that, makes headlines in the Philippines, makes him look like he's Washington's guy, and he's hoping that people will go along with it. But right now, Washington isn't the guy. Donald Trump is certainly not helping the Philippines. He's put tariffs on them just like he has everybody else.
2: Teodoro is deliberately pushing the Philippines toward confrontation with China. What does that mean for China-Philippine ties? And more importantly, what does it mean for ordinary Filipinos?
3: So let's start with the Filipino people. This is directly against everything that they need economically. China and the Philippines are tied together because there's so many inputs that come from China, whether it's cloth or rubber or electronic equipment that goes into things that are assembled in the Philippines or added value in the Philippines and then go to other markets, especially the U.S. But, as I said, the U.S. has not been a friend to the Philippines. They've been subject to the same tariffs, and et cetera, as the rest of the world. So what does it mean for between China and the Philippines? Well, I think China is taking a longer view. They're not going to blame the entire Filipino people for the actions of somebody who's trying to curry the favor of Washington. So hopefully they'll see that in the long run, the politics of the Philippines are going to follow the economics, and the economics are clearly to have better relations with China, not worse. They might feel that they need some sort of security arrangement in Washington, but what this guy is doing is has nothing to do with security. He's actually making this situation worse by, as you pointed out, precipitating some sort of action. We've all seen what has been happening in the islands of the South China Seas with these patrol boats from the Philippines initiating action against Chinese Coast Guard entities there. And because China has taken a firmer line on this, these areas, I think this is his way of trying to send a message that he's the strong man who will protect Washington's interests, not Philippines' interests.
2: Mm-hmm. I know one last question, because recently we see Philippine President Marcos has said publicly that he wants to improve relations with China, but at the same time, we keep seeing individual politicians creating new tensions. So what should both sides learn from the steel plant incident? And how can China and the Philippines make sure that the political theater of a few politicians doesn't end up hijacking the entire relationship?
3: Well, the last question first. You have to have patience. And we're at a particularly very volatile time because of the economic consequences of what Washington is pursuing. It's creating a global slowdown. It's possible that we might have a global shock if, for some reason, the American AI model does not work out and you have a lot of people losing money. It could be a chain reaction that is not good. So you're going to see increasing volatility, especially in these countries. That's the patience part. But China has to take a larger view. As I said, these things, you cannot judge them in the moment. Filipino people, if you go there, they're friendly, they're nice. They're also interested in the same thing as the Chinese people, and that is a better governance system, better infrastructure, better opportunities. This is a country that has a lot of potential, but it also has a large population, which is being underserved.
2: Thank you for your insightful analysis. That was Einar Tengen, Senior Fellow at the Center for International Governance Innovation, a Canadian think tank. This is World Today. Stay tuned. South Korea is set to revive the pro-Japanese asset investigation committee after a 16-year pause. South Korean President Lee Jae-myung says his government will investigate and recover assets illicitly amassed by pro-Japanese anti-national collaborators during Japan's colonial rule and hold them fully accountable before history. He made the remarks in an address to mark the 81st anniversary of the Korean Peninsula's liberation from the 1910 to 1945 Japanese colonial rule. Under the Special Act, recovered funds and liquidated process

0: the decision to reactivate the comedy is only read as a single policy, but I think it's more like a convergence of three calendars. First, the is the historical calendar of August 15, and also the legislative calendar of newly seated government, and also the as well as the geopolitical calendar of a rapidly hardening regional order. We see from legally, the ground was laid months ago, actually. South Korea's National Assembly passed a revised special act on this national vesting of properties of pro-Japanese and anti-national actors in this May, and it was and it will take effect in December. And President Lee chose the 81st Liberation Day ceremony to announce this implementation. I think he's deliberately fusing the moral authority of the state with the instrumental force to the statue, and also the new comedy receives a five-year mandate, 1 year longer than its predecessor. And I think this closes the loophole that allowed descendants to launder assets by selling them to third parties, and also proceeds from such disposals as now themselves recoverable, and whistleblower reward mechanism also we see the, has been added. And also, if we look at this, their purpose, I think is threefold as well. And the first, restorative justice. They're trying to take justice back, to recover funds, not for general revenue. I think this more for the welfare and honorary support for independence activities and their surviving families, which I think is symbolic rebalancing of moral ledger and its favorite collaborators for Japan in the 8 years. And also, secondly, institutional completion. The first committee back in 2006 to 2010 was truncated by a four-year sunset clause and was dissolved with a vast majority of cases unresolved. And so this is more like makeup. And the third thing is that this is a more sharply thing. It's a signal to Tokyo. I think on the very day the Seoul announced this investigation, we see the Japan defense minister as well as a lot of DPP high-rank officials visit Yasukuni, and also the prime minister sent ritual offerings. So this timing is not coincidental. I think it's a deliberate counter-narrative.
1: The first investigation only identified about a quarter of collaborators designated by the Center for Historical Truth and Justice, which is a historical research NGO. So what are the main obstacles facing the work? Why is it that difficult? Mm.
0: The first obstacle, I think, was statutory. The original act imposed a four-year expiration date, and asset tracing across seven decades is inherently and inevitably slow. So the clock ran out just as the committee was developing a real methodology. Second, I think, was asset flight or the loss of asset. During the 16-year hiatus after 2010, descendants systematically sold, transferred, subdivided or retitled their properties, often to ostensibly independent third parties. So this will place them beyond the reach of law and colonially recover assets still being held in collaborators' name. And one last obstacle was the most political and the least discussed. We see the collaborators were not a marginal fringe. They become the ruling class somehow in Korean politics and society right now. We see the 2005 Truth Commission's list of more than 3,000 anti-national actors, including former President Park Chung-hee. And after 1945, the U.S. military government retained colonial-era administrators and also police and also business elites to administer the southern zone. So these families then dominate the post-war state for a very long time, and their military dictatorship also was built up on that as well. So investigating on their assets means investigating the more like somehow the foundations of South Korea's own post-liberal power structure.
1: And on the same day of South Korea's announcement of the investigation committee, Japanese Defense Minister Shinjiro Koizumi visited the Yasukuni Shrine that honors convicted Class A Japanese war criminals from World War II. And Prime Minister Sanae Takeuchi performed a remote act of worship toward it. So what message is Japan trying to send by the visits to the shrine by the officials?
0: Yeah, that was a very huge roster to visit this shrine, so-called shrine. I think the domestic message is unambiguous. The LDP's conservative base regards Yasukuni as the symbolic antithesis of the Tokyo Tribunal narrative. So

0: Visiting this so-called shrine signals rejection of the visitor's justice, framing and reaffirms the revisionist position that Japan's war dead, including the 14 enshrined Class A war, not criminals, but like martyrs or saint men who has sacrificed for themselves for the nation. And for Takaichi, who has built her career in this constituency, and the offering is a down payment on this ideological compact that brought her to power. So also for Koizumi, the defense minister, who has visited annually since 2010 across multiple cabinet portfolios, I think his personal rank was like political statement that will build his rank in the hierarchy. This regional message, I think, is equally deliberate and more consequential. And we see a defense minister visiting Yasukuni on the defeat anniversary. This is not a private cultural act. It's a signal about how the defense and how the government establishment understand the past and will pursue the future. When the minister is responsible for military undergoing this most significant expansion issue, 1945 honors Class A war criminals, we see the neighborhood countries like China, South Korea, and Russia read it as an indication that institutional memory of the self-defense forces being aligned with revisionist worldview, and this collective LDP leadership visit will further normalize the practice. What was once provocative individual gesture becomes, for now and maybe later, in like institutional party culture or party collective behavior.
1: And then what do these widespread misgivings from South Korea, China, tell us about regional risks from Japan's military direction?
0: We neighboring countries have all good reasons to concern, because the empirical basis for this concern is solid, concrete. Japan's financial year 2026 defense budget now reached more than 9 trillion yen, which is its 14th consecutive annual increase, and roughly 2% of their GDP, and will rough into something like 3% of GDP very soon. So this will achieve a target originally set for like maybe the year later, 2 years early. And also we see the 2027 budget request more than 10 trillion yen. The risk is not that Japan will spontaneously revert to militarism right this day, or the new militarism. I think the risk more lies something more like more subtle and more dangerous. We know a country, Japan, still has not reconciled with its wartime past, and now they're acquiring the capability to project power beyond its borders, and the power to frame its neighbors as so-called existential threats to Japan itself, which is very clearly, obviously, an execute. And historical revisionism provides this ideological substrate, and also they use the Taiwan contingency and survival crisis situations as clauses to provide their something like operational doctrine, and the defense budget provides this hardware. So you can see a system of reviving or new militarism reborn. So when these, when all these three, four, five elements converge, I think this threshold for miscalculation may drop.
1: And then given these actions by Japan that you have just mentioned, how credible is Japan's call for peace when it simultaneously frames its neighbors as security threats?
0: Yeah, we see Japan as its neighbors' countries to assert the peaceful intentions while systematically dismantling the evidentiary and institutional basis on which those intentions can be verified, actually. If we check the record, Japan's never issued a formal state-level thorough apology for its wartime aggression endorsed by the Diet. Although they have this Murayama statement in 1995, it was a cabinet declaration and it's not legislative resolution. And now the subsequent prime ministers, most notably like Shinzo Abe and also Takaichi, they have diluted or qualified its language. They abandoned that statement right now. We know that Takaichi has been questioning Murayama himself when Takaichi was a congresswoman for this statement. So if we look at the school textbooks, they're trying to erase or marginalize references, for example, to the Nanjing massacre and to the Kung Fu women system and forced labor as well. So if you look at or ask a younger generation in Japan,

0: or maybe those kids tomorrow, they don't know what happened in the past. So how can you expect that the future generations will regret and doing the rightful things in the future? All these things are very, very dangerous signals. And against this backdrop, Japan simultaneously constructs its neighbors, we know, at the same time as security threats, especially China and Korea, North Korea, and calls for a so-called free and open in the Pacific route in the rule of law and so on, et cetera. That's their narrative. So the contradiction is not lost on this region. We see the defense minister still honors their Class A war criminals. I don't think this is a country can be credible when presenting this military expansion as purely defensive.
1: That was Dr. Liu Kuangyu, researcher at the Institute of Taiwan Studies at Chinese Academy of Social Sciences, speaking with Dou Hongyu. More to come, China briefs media on first 7 months of economic performance. This is World Today. We'll be back.
2: Welcome. I'm Elaf Elard, economics professor and member of the Data Science and AI Center at New York University, Shanghai. 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
4: Hello, my name is Alessandro Golombiewski Teixeira. I'm a professor of public policy and management at Tsinghua University in Beijing. I am a great listener of The World Today. In my opinion, The World Today is one of the best China radio programs. In The World Today, we can get the best news and analysis in what is happening now in the world. 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
1: Welcome back to World Today with Mika Anna in Beijing. The output of China's industrial robots increased by more than a quarter in the first 7 months of the year. According to the National Bureau of Statistics, the national economy maintained overall stability in the January-July period, with a trend toward new growth drivers and improved quality. Industrial value added of surveyed enterprises was up by 5.3%. The production index of the services sector was 4.7% higher. Foreign trade goods expanded by 17.3%. To delve into this, let's have Professor Liu Baocheng, Director of the Center for International Business Ethics at the University of International Business and Economics. Thanks for joining us, Professor.
5: Thank you for the invitation.
1: Professor, the latest economic data for the 7 months of the year have been released. How would you describe the economy right now and what really is supporting this steady growth?
5: Well, I would characterize Chinese economy as generally resilient, but structurally uneven. Mm-hmm. So it is neither a broad-based boom nor a decline. The production side remains relatively strong, particularly for the advanced manufacturing, introduction of the digital technologies in those industries, and then the modern services are strong, where exports are outstandingly performing. So we still notice that the domestic demand investment are really weak. So therefore, the main support comes from the industrial upgrading, technology investment, export competitiveness, and the expansion of the modern services. So the general picture looks rather positive, but I was still the stretched type of imbalance because fixed investment, they fell by 6.7%, and the private investment also fell by nearly 10%. So the real estate remains rather lackluster. So that tells us that we need to keep the resilience in the general performance of the economy, but also we need to improve the overall supply side competitiveness, particularly to stimulate the domestic demand.
1: Then from January to July, we see industrial output at major industrial enterprises grew by 5.3%, while the services production index rose 4.7%. Both major areas of production maintained steady growth. What do these figures tell us about the resilience of the industrial side of the economy and the ongoing structural upgrading?
5: I think that's a very good question, because most important message is not only simply the growth of the production capacity, but it is how the growth is being managed and where it does really come from. Therefore, where the industrial output grow by 5.3%, the high-tech manufacturer grows by 13.8%, and the output of 3D printing equipments, new energy batteries and industrial robots rose even far more aggressively, on the average of 40% respectively. And also on the service side, information technology helped really to boost the service by over 10%, and leading business services also on that level. So that indicates a general structural shift. So when China is moving from a growth model dominated by the conventional type of manufacturing and a physical investment, now we are really moving with a larger contribution from advanced equipments, digital technologies, automation, and knowledge-intensive services.
1: Mm-hmm. Earlier you mentioned consumption. The consumption data this time are especially interesting. Overall consumption grew by 2.6%, with services consumption up 5%, while goods consumption increased by just 1.1%. Services consumption is clearly outpacing spending on physical goods. Why is that? And what does this tell us about how people's spending habits are changing today?
5: One very important measure for the living quality of the people is the Engels coefficient to measure what proportion is being spent on the total income for basic living like food and clothing, etc. So this shows the livelihood of the Chinese people are getting more positive, because the living standard is there to rise, and more of the expenditures take place on the necessities like services, including travel, entertainment, communication, health building, education, and other type of lifestyle-related activities. So in the same time, the goods consumption grows only marginally about 1%. That partly shows that the maturity of many durable goods markets are there to dominate the sales picture. That also shows a subtle weakness in those large ticket items like the properties and also cars, etc. So that really is there to remain cautious for a general household to spend on those discretionary purchases, where expectation about income, employment, asset value needs to be given further confidence by policy and also by market performance. So this divergence therefore tells us that consumption is becoming more service-oriented, but the weakness in goods demand suggests that on one hand, the living standard is on the rise, but that also shows that household confidence needs to be fully recovered.
1: Professor, let's talk about two things people care about most, jobs and prices. The urban unemployment rate stayed at around 5.2% from January to July, while consumer prices rose just 0.9%. How should we read these numbers?
5: Well, over the past few months and relating to last year, the figure is rather stable in terms of the unemployment rate. And there is a certain rise in July, 5.2%. That also has a seasonal type of impact because of the a large amount of, well over 1 million graduates are really joining the job market from universities. So now in terms of the inflation, That also requires a more balanced interpretation. So the China's goal is really to manage a roughly 2% of the inflation rate. Now, with less

0: than 1%, that does not really show a sort of a deflation, but on one hand, it shows a stable price for general consumers. It also shows that discretionary considerations from the household side. But on a macro level, it gives the monetary policy more room to be able to boost liquidity and also investment. So right now, the CPI measure is there to give people more confidence, but it also shows the more of the macro policy adjustment is needed to be able to feed more momentum in the investment side. And more importantly, the supply side reform is also there to be able to be spurred to produce more of the goods that are really needed and preferred by the consumption patterns.
1: Mm-hmm. Professor, one last question. Based on the overall performance of the economy for the first 7 months, where should the policy focus its efforts in the coming months of the year? And how can policymakers further consolidate the positive momentum while offsetting the existing pressures?
0: First, demand needs to be further strengthened with more confidence restored on the consumer side rather than further boosting the production capacity. Of course, more of the port is still needed to grow the Chinese high-tech manufacturer. Therefore, export that related with more of the outbound investment need to be further harnessed instead of simply gauging in a large volume export. And based on that, so second consideration is how policy can be there to give confidence to the private sector in terms of their investment and business operation. And so when the government is there to boost the jobs, so the private sectors are really the largest provider of those job opportunities, and that can also give people more predictable expectation as how much income they can earn so that they are able to be able unleash their spending power. And third, if the property sector still needs stabilization, if not a boost, because people still need to improve their living conditions, and that can also have a stronger effect on many other sectors. So finally, I think we should continue to invest in the technology upgrading, and more importantly, to spread its impact into more of the traditional industries instead of creating a spike in these entire industrial structures.
1: Mm-hmm. Thanks, Professor, for those valuable insights. That was Professor Liu Baocheng, Director of the Center for International Business Ethics at the University of International Business and Economics. This is World Today. We'll be back. The world's largest drone maker, China's DJI, has reportedly scored a key procedural victory in its long-running legal battle with the U.S. Department of Defense. A U.S. federal appeals court has ordered a lower court to reconsider the legality of the Pentagon's decision to place DJI on a blacklist of companies allegedly linked to China's military. DJI was first placed on the blacklist in October 2022. The company has repeatedly rejected the designation and challenged its inclusion. After those efforts failed, DJI sued the U.S. Defense Department in late 2024. The lower court later ruled in favor of the department. DJI appealed, leading to the latest ruling. So for more on this, let's bring in Bai Xianyue, partner of Grandel Law Firm Tianjin office. Thanks for joining us, Mr. Bai.
2: Pleasure to be here. Thank you for inviting me.
1: The U.S. Court of Appeals has sent DJI's case back to the lower courts for reconsideration, which has been described as a key procedural victory for DJI. So what exactly did the appeals court reject or call into question about the U.S. Department of Defense's case at this legal level?
2: A three-judge panel of U.S. Court of Appeals for the District of Columbia Circuit found no publicly stated rationale explaining why the Defense Department concluded that DJI contributes to China defense industrial base. The appeal court basically said there's no publicly stated rationale for why the secretary believes, that is Secretary of Defense, believes DJI contributes to the China

0: a defense industrial base. The idea really is that the lower court made a mistake, erred by relying only on the unclassified record, including that the company contributes to Chinese defense industry. So that is basically the, I think, the point where the Court of Appeal find the lower court made a mistake.
1: Under the U.S. administrative litigation process, what are the key steps the court will take after this case is sent back, and what legal hurdles does DJA still have to clear before it can ultimately be removed from blacklist?
0: The appellate court will send back the mandate back to the district court for the District of Columbia, and the lower court, that is the district court, then will reopen proceedings and set a new struggling order. The district court will also examine the previously unexamined classified materials and secret rationale provided by the Department of Defense. The judge will then probably permit DGI and the government to submit focused supplemental legal briefs addressing the specific classified rationale. And in the meantime, the court will issue a fresh decision determining whether the Secretary of Defense listing is arbitrary and capricious, and the Administrative Procedure Act when factoring the classified evidence. Well, there will definitely be some legal hurdles for removal which will be favorable to DJI, hopefully. Mm-hmm. Overcoming national security defense is not always easy. It's quite challenging. As a matter of fact, the U.S. court heavily favor executive agencies in matters of military and foreign intelligence designation. So this makes it very difficult to overturn a defense-related label. DJI must legally dismantle the argument that its dual-use technology or status at National Tech Center legally translates into supporting the Chinese defense industrial base, because this drone that can be used for both civilian purposes and military purposes, this is something that DJI has to clarify and make an explanation. In the meantime, even if DJI beats the Pentagon designation, it faces separate active legal and regulatory hurdles, such as restrictions and equipment bans via the Federal Communication Commission covered list. So DJI definitely has a uphill battle to fight.
1: Mm-hmm. We know the U.S. has continued to expand the scope of what it defines as national security, imposing restrictions on Chinese technology companies in areas like semiconductors, AI, and drones. What makes DJI's case unique, and could this procedural ruling provide a useful legal reference for other Chinese companies challenging similar blacklisted designations?
0: Well, this is a very interesting question. This case is different in several ways, I would say. First of all, DJI is primarily a consumer and a commercial civil technology giant, unlike semiconductor or telecom firms like Huawei, for example, not directly tied to critical infrastructure or state-backed heavy technology. The appeals court explicitly noted there was no publicly stated rationale explaining why Defense Department believes DJI contributes to the defense industrial base. So in terms of evidence, so far, DJI has made a point. But of course, unlike many other firms that accept a designation or exit the U.S. market simply, DJI chose to instigate a multi-year federal lawsuit challenging the precise statutory definition used by the Pentagon under Section 1260H. In terms of the legal references for other Chinese companies, I guess the current ruling appears to have favored DJI, basically forcing lower court to look closely at whether government agencies actually substantiate national security claims.

0: rather than granting rubber stamp summary judgment. But it's much more complicated than that. The case does provide a template for other blacklisted entities, such as Alibaba or biotech firms facing similar bans, to challenge list first and evidence later bureaucratic sort of a decision due to insufficient public administrative records. In this sense, it does provide a reference for other Chinese companies, but we have to note that because the appellate court, that is the Court of Appeal, did not strike down DJI's listing outright. So that is not the end of the story. Instead, the Court of Appeal instructed the lower court to further inspect classified materials. So in that sense, it remains a procedural hurdle rather than a permanent legal shield.
1: Then from U.S. perspective, after several years of legal challenges, does this case raise a broader question about the due process behind the U.S. government's use of national security as basis for, restricting Chinese companies today?
0: Well, a short answer is yes. Legal challenges by DJI and other targeted technology Chinese firms highlighted a tense debate over transparency, due process, administrative overreach, and a standard of proof the U.S. government must provide when invoking national security to restrict foreign enterprises. Recent appellate rulings, such as the D.C., that is the District of Columbia Circuit, directing a lower court to re-examine the Pentagon's backlisting of DJI, emphasized that public unclassified records often lack a clear, concrete rationale or direct evidence showing how a civilian tech firm materially supports a foreign military. This dual-use threshold that applies to DJI, that is, as I said before, both for civilian use and for could potentially be used for military purposes. This has raised some arguments and some debates. There are critics and corporate legal teams who argue that labeling any commercial technology with broad dual-use capabilities as a military threat effectively nullifies corporate anti-war policies and sets a very vague precedent. Regarding the list first, the evidence later bureaucratic sort of a practice, industry analysts and affected companies contend that preventative administrative backlisting create opaque regulatory environment, forcing firms into protracted litigation to prove a negative regarding state control. So there are references for Chinese companies to later on, other companies, I would say, to refer to something that would be useful, I guess, in their future battle, if there's any in similar circumstances.
1: Thanks for those insightful explanation. That was Bai Xianyue, partner of Grandall Law Firm Tianjin Office. German companies have cut direct investment in the United States to a three-year low amid uncertainty over U.S. trade policies. According to the German Economic Institute, in the first half of this year, German direct investment in the U.S. fell nearly two-thirds from a year earlier to about $5 billion U.S. dollars. That was nearly 80% lower than in the same period of 2024. German firms already operating in the U.S. continue to reinvest profits locally, but remain cautious about committing fresh capital. For more on this, Lan Qingxuan spoke with Dr. Li Luan, assistant professor of economics at Peking University.
2: German companies' investment in the U.S. has been declining in recent years. What policies from Washington are driving this trend?
3: Yeah, so we're seeing that there's a substantial decline, especially in the capital commitments from German companies into the U.S. I think a lot of policy uncertainty is definitely more important if we're also talking about the tariff rate. The companies, when they are entering or investing in a different country, they definitely calculate the cost of what the tariff is, but they also find it much harder

0: harder if the policy changes every day. So there's a lot of policy uncertainty when it comes to tariff rates, exemptions, when it comes to the coverage and the rules. So the repeated change is causing a lot of trouble for a lot of the German investors and German companies. And also not to mention that the cost of operating in the United States have also increased a lot. So when companies face tariffs, the imported components, the more documentation, more requirements, more regulatory compliance, this is adding a lot of administrative burden for these companies as well. So I do think there's also a lot of constraints from Germany as well, because, you know, German companies, they're also dealing with a lot of weak domestic growth, high energy cost, high labor cost in Germany as well. So I do think this is going to cause them to be more cautious when it comes to corporate investment budgets. It's not to say German companies are suddenly losing interest in the American market. I do think it's a combination of the policy unpredictability, high operating cost, and also weaker corporate balance sheets that combined to create this phenomenon.
1: Which sectors have seen the sharpest declines in investment by German companies in the U.S.?
0: Even though we're not seeing the detailed breakdown of the declining in foreign investment from Germany, I do can offer some example or sectoral evidence from other sources of data. So first of all, the automotive industry from Germany appears to be under a lot of pressure. So German exports, for example, of vehicles and automotive parts to the United States fell by almost 14% in the first 9 months of 2025, especially making the industry vulnerable because the production is organized through this integrated system of North American and European supply chain. So if we're seeing a lot of pressure, for example, subject to tariffs, so every car assembled in the United States, they contain a lot of imported German parts, those are going to create a lot of price surge and price pressure for the automotives sold in the United States. And also when it comes to mechanical engineering, industrial machinery, these are also heavily affected. So the German engineering exports to the United States fell by approximately 9.5%. So there's also a lot of survey that almost 90% of mechanical engineering companies have reported a negative effect from the U.S. trade policy. So when it comes to other sectors such as metals, chemicals, these groups are also very vulnerable because when it comes to basically these components or intermediate goods that's imported from Germany to the United States for domestic manufacturing, these high tariffs are going to affect these sectors where also investment decisions are heavily depending on these input costs as well. So I do think the pressure is definitely concentrated in manufacturing sectors with a lot of complex cross-border supply chains, with a lot of importing into the United States, and those sectors are especially vulnerable compared with other sectors.
1: The Trump administration had hoped that tariffs would encourage foreign companies to invest in the U.S., yet new investment by German companies has fallen sharply. So why have tariffs failed to produce the expected investment boost?
0: Yeah, so the theoretical logic behind this is very straightforward. When you have more import tariffs, imports are going to become more expensive, and foreign companies will have more incentive to actually build factories in America and sell in America directly. So this is sometimes called the tariff jumping investment, but it only works if the firms believe that the tariff is going to be stable, it's going to be long-lasting, the local production is more economically viable. So producing in the United States, it's not an easy process. It doesn't really eliminate all the tariff exposure or import needs. So for example, German manufacturers operating in America, they still need to import a lot of specialized machinery, a lot of intermediate inputs, a lot of components from Europe or elsewhere. So a local assembly line is going to become more expensive to operate because, you know, all of the imported inputs are subject to tariffs. And also tariff also reduced the local demand because a lot of exporters are passing tariff costs fully to American customers. So there's going to be less local demand from America of German products as well. And also in terms of other structural or operating costs, they are also very important. For example, a lot of German companies find that there's a shortage of skilled labor, also high labor cost, very high customs administration costs, and also uncertainty over the future policies. So these are also causing a lot of pressure to operate locally in the United States. And so overall, I think from a macroeconomic perspective, spending time or spending resource to localized production may not be such an economically viable or profitable venture. So that kind of partially explains why the investment from Germany

0: to America has not increased.
1: The EU-US trade deal included a commitment to $600 billion in new investment in the US by 2028. Why has this policy-level effort to provide greater certainty failed to translate into greater investment confidence among German companies?
0: Yeah, so first of all, the $600 billion investment, even though it's a good or expected investment program, it's not a legally enforceable program. So none of these $600 billion is actually going to be enforced under the European Commission or under the US government. So nobody can order Volkswagen or any other companies to undertake these commercially unattractive projects. So overall, I think the lack of legal binding partly explains why the agreement isn't effective, even though I think it provided greater predictability and also confidence for investors. But also when it comes to higher level of trade protection, the agreement also makes some sectors more vulnerable. So before the recent trade conflict, for example, the average US tariff on EU products was only approximately 1.2%. So the agreement established a ceiling of around 15% of many EU exports, but that's still more than 10 times higher before this trade conflict. So the higher predictability, even though provided some confidence to investors, but it's still a significantly higher level of tariffs. And also, I think a lot of important policy questions isn't really resolved from this agreement. So companies, they still have, for example, steel and aluminum duties, a lot of rules of origin requirements, possibly new demands with European regulators as well. So to make an investment decision is not as simple as when they see a new policy, the companies all rush to the United States and instantly fulfill all of the commitments. So the agreement definitely, I think it kind of reduced the risk of escalation of the trade conflict, but I don't think it really create a very binding obligation for the investment or eliminate all the concerns or uncertainties that's facing the European companies.
1: And what impact could the sharp decline in German investment have on the US?
0: Yeah, so I think there's several things that I would like to mention. So first of all, having fewer factories and fewer projects would definitely mean fewer local profits, fewer supplier orders, fewer jobs in the United States. So a slowdown in the expansion or in the construction of a lot of these projects is going to have meaningful effects, especially at the regional level. It could also weaken the US manufacturing as a whole because German companies, they're important suppliers for local industrial machinery, for local technology, for chemicals, specialized equipments, and so on and so forth. So if one German company fails to enter the US, there is going to create a ripple effect for a lot of downstream US producers and US manufacturers. So I think also there could be a signaling effect. So if even German companies are closely watching and delaying some of the investments, then what about companies from other European countries? So I think the main danger is also about this loss of confidence in the US investment as well.
2: That was Dr. Li Lun from Peking University speaking with my colleague Lan Qingshun. That's all the time for this edition of World Today with me, Ge Anna. Until next time.

0: between China and the United States. The court in Wuhan sentenced a man surnamed Xia to 6 years in prison and his son 5.5 years for illegal operations last Friday. The two were found to have organized the sale of 123 batches of controlled stimulants amounting to over 1.6 million yuan or about $250,000. The case caught the attention of authorities after the U.S. Drug Enforcement Administration reported in 2023 to China's Ministry of Public Security a related case of trafficking sensitive chemicals. Iran's Islamic Revolution Guard Corps has rejected U.S. President Donald Trump's claim that there is a back channel for talks between Washington and the IRGC. A spokesperson said no dialogue is going on between IRGC officials and the Americans. An Iranian Foreign Ministry spokesman also denied media reports of unofficial contact between Washington and the IRGC via Iraqi Kurdistan officials. Fox News reported earlier that Trump confirmed there is a back channel for peace talks between Washington and the IRGC. UN humanitarians say the three families trapped by Israeli forces and settlers in a village in the northern West Bank have received critical supplies but remain isolated. A team of the UN Children's Fund on Sunday delivered water, food, medicines, and hygiene items to the Palestinian families in Kusra. The UN Office for the Coordination of Humanitarian Affairs said that as of Monday, the families were still surrounded by a heavy presence of Israeli forces and settlers. The families were trapped following the establishment of a settlement outpost next to their homes that led to tighter access restrictions in the area. The Australian government says it will establish a strategic reserve of 1 billion litres of jet fuel and diesel to protect against future supply shocks. Officials say the government will invest 3.2 billion Australian dollars to establish the Australian Fuel Security Reserve. They say the government-owned reserve will provide a safeguard against international supply disruptions and fuel market volatility. Funding for the reserve will come from the 14.8 billion Australian dollars allocated for fuel security and resilience measures in the federal budget. The government has opened consultation periods on a plan to grow Australia's domestic low-carbon liquid fuels industry to reduce reliance on imported fuels. And that's the news. I'm Tian Yu.
1: Discussion keeps the world turning.
2: This is Roundtable.
3: Walk into a growing number of hospital wards in China and you'll find pumps that track their own supplies, beds that monitor movement, and systems that flag risks before anyone else notices. The technology is impressive, yes, but as smart wards move from pilots to real-world use, the gap between the hospitals that can afford this and the ones that can't may end up mattering more than the tech itself. After that, you know that blank stare you get from your kids when you ask them, hey, can you help me clean up? And they say, clean up what? Well, you think they're being sneaky. You think they're trying to avoid helping, but there's real science behind it, and it's called cognitive labor. And once you understand it, you might start noticing it everywhere in your house, not just with your kids, too. Coming to you live from our studios in Beijing, this is Roundtable. I'm Steve Hatherley. Thank you very much for joining us today. And for the show, I'm with Yushen and Feifei. First up, imagine a hospital ward where an infusion pump alerts nurses when medication is running low. Vital signs are automatically recorded, and an AI system that can detect a patient at risk of falling before anyone else notices it's happening. Smart wards are moving from pilot projects to a growing part of China's healthcare system. But as the technology scales, so do the questions. Not just about what these systems can do, but about what they actually change on the ground for nurses and doctors and patients and budgets. For a top-tier hospital in Shanghai, this might not be such a big deal. It might seem like the next logical step. But what about a county hospital in the interior part of the country? That math might look very different. And that divide may end up shaping the future of Chinese healthcare more than the technology itself. It is a complicated issue, and we are, of course, going to talk about AI in hospitals and what it means for everyone involved. Yushen and Feifei, good afternoon. But before that, I want to start here. Before smart wards became a reality in hospitals, as we do dive right in today, what were some of the bigger challenges facing patients and nurses and doctors?

0: in a traditional hospital ward. Mm.
1: This is a question that really worth taking a step back and looking at a much bigger situation, because why would we even want to have a smarter wards? So that's, I think, because the world needs more nurses, but many healthcare systems are already struggling to provide enough nursing care. And that's actually proved by a lot of stats worldwide. The stats from the WHO, World Health Organization's State of the World's Nursing 2025 report is showing that the global nursing workforce grew from around 28 million in 2018 to 30 million in 2023. That's, of course, we know, a significant growth. But the world still had an estimated 5.8 million nurse shortage in 2023.
0: Growth, but not enough growth.
2: Yeah.
1: Yes.
2: I actually have another set of data coming from actually a study from Peking University. They published a paper in 2020, and in that paper, they cited a database established by the National Center for Nursing Care Quality Control. They looked at the staffing of nurses in the Chinese mainland in 2017, and they found, for example, in large general hospitals in China, a nurse takes care of about 8 patients during the day, but 23 patients at night on average. And it's an average number, but when it comes to when we are looking at different departments, for example, some departments are handling over 30 patients at night per nurse.
0: So the point you're making there is that the hospitals are understaffed.
2: Yeah, especially in nursing.
0: In terms of nurses, yeah. So, I mean, what does this look like for nurses? It could mean when they are understaffed, it could mean that they're making repeated rounds to check patients' blood pressure and temperature and other vital signs, and then, of course, recording those measurements and updating medical records, all of which would be done, I guess, by hand a long time ago, and then maybe just data entry into a computer not so long ago. Mm. And this would be really time-consuming. Nurses are required to respond to nurse call requests. I remember staying in the hospital when I was a little kid and having that little button that you hold and pressing that button with your thumb, and it calls the nurse. Of course, they have to come and check who needs assistance. In terms of time, there are some numbers here, actually. The research found that recording a complete set of vital signs took about 215 seconds on paper, compared with 150 seconds by an electronic system. Now, you might think, okay, what's the difference? That's 65 seconds. That's a minute and 5 seconds. Big whoop, right? Mm-hmm. Well, multiply that by the number of patients that they have to see, by the number of nurses too,
2: That's the patients they have to see.
0: It's a lot of time, and it adds up for sure.
2: Mm. Yeah.
1: And also for patients, this also could mean waiting for help or for information, because they were just, as you said, pushing that button. And if the nurse was busying on other patients, then it could be a very, very, I think, anxious waiting time, because when that is the moment that you actually need a lot of help.
0: Sure.
1: And if they need assistance, they might have to press that button and wait for a nurse to respond. And family members might also need to ask staff about the results, medical bills, or treatment arrangement, rather than getting that information directly. So there are just a lot of different types of work that nurses do need to do, and still they are in shortage.
0: Yeah, and there are stats again from the WHO. I don't think we need to go into these, but there are statistics that prove that if the nurses can't respond quickly enough, that it's obviously detrimental to the patient's health. For the medical staff too, workload was a major challenge. There are studies too that have linked higher nursing workloads and lower staffing levels with negative patient outcomes. I mentioned falls in the opening. That's included in some reports. Medication errors, that's also been reported on. This is all from PubMed Central, by the way. And the problem was that doctors and nurses were spending a lot of time on repetitive tasks and had to react to problems as they appeared or after they appeared.
2: Yeah, and this is where I think when it comes to smart technology being put in place in places like wards, can be really, really helpful when it comes to taking over some of the repetitive tasks and also collecting certain data and also give medical staff more time to focus on the patient themselves.
0: Well, let's talk about it. So when a traditional ward turns into a smart ward in a hospital, what does that actually mean? What does it look like if we compare the two?
1: A traditional hospital ward is largely reactive, and nurses, you know, make rounds, they check vital signs, respond to call bells, and also record information and deal with problems as they come up. But a smart ward tries to make that whole process more connected, continuous, and also proactive.
0: So what would an example of that be?
2: For example, infusion. I think we've all been taking some infusion, at least watched people taking infusion before.
0: Like an IV bottle.
2: Yes. And in a traditional setting, the patients or the family members, we need to keep an eye on the IV bottle and then press the nurse call button when the medication is almost run out. But what happens when you, for example, fell asleep? And you lose sort of your track of that time.
1: Yeah, I was so scared when I was having that kind of thing on my hand.
2: Yeah, you need to.
1: I was scared of, you know, because it is like dripped out of liquid. Probably it would suck out my blood into the bottle.
2: Yeah. When it's finished and you didn't plug out the needle on time, it will still slowly, you can see a string of blood going back to the tube. That is very frightening.
0: Mm-hmm.
2: But in a smart infusion system, that process can be monitored in real time, and the nurse can receive an alert when the attention is needed. So it's more automatically. You don't need from the patients and also the family members' point of view, we don't need to keep an eye on the IV bottle all the time, because sometimes that can take more than 2 hours and the patients is really tired. They may fall into sleep and don't really have the energy or time to keep an eye on the IV bottle. But now we have a smart system to help with that.
0: There's a hospital in Guangzhou, in the southern part of the country, where the infusion progress for the patients is displayed in real time. They have a display at the nurse's station, and then family members, they don't need to call the nurses to change an IV bag, or the patients don't need to press the button. The nurses, they see the information in real time right at their nurse's station. Another example would be vital sign monitoring, maybe even more important than the IV bottles.
2: Yes, because in traditional wards, the nurses repeatedly will go back to the wards and taking a patient's temperature, blood pressure, and then manually they enter the numbers on a sheet or in their booklets. But in a smart setting, these connected devices can automatically collect and transmit this data to a sort of hospital information system. So that means less repetitive paperwork. And more importantly, doctors and nurses can see changes in a patient's condition more quickly. So they don't have to work on a chart themselves. The system is basically doing that for them. And that, of course, saves a lot of time when you have 100, 200 hot patients sitting, living in that ward at the same time.
1: And also to prevent patients from falling, I think it is also a very important thing for a lot of nurses, because I actually experienced, because my mom stayed in hospital for a while before, and she hadn't fallen. And the nurses was, wow, that actually scared me, Auntie, because if you actually fall, then it is a very serious consequence that probably fall on the whole department. So I think the hospital, I think all of them, they're trying to prevent these kind of incidents. And a lot of these smart sensors can monitor patients who may be at risk of falling automatically send an alert.
0: How does that work? How do they get alerted when somebody's about to fall?
2: Yeah, that's very, that was a very interesting question. I actually checked on that. I was thinking, how can you predict and prevent a person from falling? And apparently they have a system called the millimeter wave radar system that basically monitors things like heart rate, body position 24 hours a day. And also that technology is completely touch free. So the patients doesn't need, for example, a sticky electrode patches or wires connecting to their body, but through, for example, cameras installed in the ward, cars.
1: Yeah.
2: Radar
1: cameras. They are used in a lot of these, you know, auto driving cars.
0: Oh, interesting.
1: Vacuum

0: falling if they're moving by themselves.
1: That's fascinating. So from everything I've heard so far, the previous system was basically check, record, respond when something happens. The smart ward improvements are monitor, everything stays connected, and everyone is alerted either immediately when something happens or even better, yeah, before something is about to happen. And if you're wondering, you know, how much of this is happening as we speak, well, IDC forecasts that by 2029, 20% of new hospitals or major hospital renovation projects in China will have AI-powered smart wards. So this is, like I said in the beginning, this is going from the theoretical to the pilots, and now we're seeing it in full practice in real hospitals around the country. Mm. All right, so now let's talk about how the workload might be reduced. We talked a little bit about what the smart systems mean. We gave you a few examples there. Can it actually reduce the medical staff's workload? Or I'm wondering if there's a flip side to this coin. If the system is poorly designed, or if the staff is incapable of operating the system, if the tech could actually work against the staff in the sense that if it doesn't fit their clinical routines, could it actually create more work for them?
0: Well, I think we need to answer the first one, actually. Mm. I think we have some reviews of health information technology found that some system, because there are a lot of different systems developed by different tech companies on the market right now, and some system reduce the time nurses spend on particular tasks and shift their time toward direct patient care and communication. For example, barcode medication administration reduced the time spent administering medication by about 33% in the study revealed. So we are seeing these smart systems, smart ward, is helping to reduce some workload that mostly the nurses and doctors need to shoulder in the past. And I think on some level, you know, if you lived in a Chinese outpatient department before, I think you would know that a lot of the time the nurses are not happy, because they're too busy handling too many patients.
1: They never stop moving.
0: Yeah, so the emotional factor, I think, is also something I want to point out, at least, is that when the nurses don't need to spend a lot of time on this repetitive work, they can be happier. So they have more patience communicating with a patient that is also very anxious and unhappy because of the sickness and pain they're enduring in the wards.
1: And then there's the snowball effect too, when your nurses are overworked this applies to anybody anywhere, but you know, in this context today, when nurses are overworked, the quality of the work is going to suffer. Mm-hmm. And that's just inevitable. There's nothing you can do about that.
2: And also think about the examples that we just listed before. The timers, the automated alarms, that kind of thing. I don't think these are, you know, really 2039 high tech. They're just, I think they totally make sense in 2026. Mm-hmm. Mm. How can we still not have a automated alarm when the like IV bottles empty?
1: Yeah, maybe thinking, why did it take so long to come up with this system?
2: Yeah,
1: that's
2: what I'm thinking. So I think a lot of these things are just a good upgrade of all of these hospitals, and they reduce the workload of all of these repetitive, maybe simple work that nurses need to spend time on. And then I think that backs to the time add up thing that we discussed before. Of course, probably for one patient it's 1 minute, but if we add up that for a whole department of patients, for every nurse, then it's probably minutes and hours and days of workload.
1: There's a hospital in Shenzhen, the Shenzhen Traditional Chinese Medicine Hospital. It's a top level hospital in one of the biggest cities in the country, and it has developed an AI-enabled smart ward that combines the best of everything, really. 5G, IoT, Internet of Things, I mean, big data, AI, everything's AI in there. And the system does all the things that we talked about. It collects vital signs, and it detects the possible falls and also abnormal physiological readings, and it supports

0: supports bedside nursing through mobile devices and connects different hospital systems all together. And it's made a big difference. In a pilot, we're talking about time. The hospital reported that the automated vital sign collection alone saved about 20 to 21 minutes of caregiver time per patient per day. And automated documentation, in a different example, saved another 28 to 29 minutes. Mm. That is really significant. If you can save almost 21 minutes a day per patient only through vital sign collection. Mm. And again, you said it, Yushin, and we mentioned it before. You multiply that, right? And that time becomes really significant. Now, what kind of difference would that time actually make to the nursing staff? Well, it would make a ton of difference. And one example would simply be the workload would feel less overbearing.
1: Mm. Yeah.
2: I actually did the calculation. So 20.8 plus 28 plus 0.7, that's 49.5 minutes saved per patient every day.
0: Almost an hour per patient a day.
2: And the pilot ward had 26 beds. So across the whole ward, that adds up about 21 hours of nursing time saved every single day.
0: Wow.
2: And that's roughly the equivalent of 2.6 full-time nurses working time.
0: Hmm.
2: And that's important because nurses are not looking after just one patient. And China's National Health Commission says that in ordinary hospital wards, each nurse should be responsible for no more than 8 patients on average. So the point isn't that a smart system gives one nurse an extra 49 minutes. It's you know, when you automate small repetitive tasks across dozens of patients, those minutes start to add up to hours of nursing capacity every day, and that time can potentially be redirected toward things technology cannot easily replace, like talk to patients, observe changes in their condition, providing hands-on care and making clinical judgments.
1: Mm-hmm.
2: So these are, I think, relatively more important stuff that nurses can actually spend time on.
0: I want to push back just a little bit. I'm not saying this isn't a wonderful idea. I'm not saying that the patients can't benefit or the nurses can't benefit. But you mentioned, what was the number? Almost an hour per patient.
1: Per day.
0: Mm-hmm. We would have to assume that all of the staff knows how to use these AI systems perfectly.
1: Mm-hmm.
0: And that can't, at least immediately, that can't be the case. Because if you're implementing the best tech available to a staff that never used the tech before, there's got to be at least a little bit of a difficulty in the crossover period.
1: Mm. Yeah, especially in this stage, I think we are only starting to deploy such technology really on a large scale throughout the country of facing different hospitals. Some nurses and doctors may have better technical know-hows compared to, especially, for example, a 40, 50-year-old nurse. They may have more it may be more challenging for them to navigate an AI system. And also when it comes to, as I mentioned before, the current system are developed by different manufacturers, different companies.
0: Oh, right.
1: And they also have like different standards, different communication protocols. And so they may create, for example, something called data islands that meaning that this set of data is not transmittable through to another hospital or wards. That can also be a problem if, for example, a patient is transmitted through different wards. So I think it's very natural in the initial stage for smart wards.
0: I'm reminded of a drama that I saw recently. I love this show. It's called The Pitt.
2: And it's you thinking what I'm thinking?
0: Probably, because it's an American drama about a hospital, and it's about the emergency ward in that hospital. And the show has gotten a lot of praise from its fans because of how realistic, apparently, the show is. And there was one particular episode, maybe this is what you're thinking of.
2: The electricity.
0: No, I'm not thinking of that episode. I'm thinking of the one where the new head doctor

0: Ucter, the new boss, implemented an AI system that all of the staff needed to follow. And in the episode, the staff was saying, oh, what is this? I don't know how to do this. What's going on? Now, in the meantime, the emergency room doesn't stop moving, right? There's patients constantly coming and going and requiring doctors and nurses' care. And then, so when they do finally have time to spend with the AI system, they're trying to use, like, the voice recognition thing for medical chart input, but the system isn't picking up their voice properly.
1: Yeah.
0: And it's making mistakes. So then the staff was complaining, and this is my point. The staff in the episode was complaining, we have to double check this AI's work. And the boss said, yeah, you have to double check it because AI makes mistakes. And the staff was like, well, then aren't we doing double the work? If we have to go back and check it anyway. So that's kind of the point I'm getting here, too, is that we assume that the staff is going to love this, but there's going to be a little time needed for the staff to learn how to use it perfectly and to suit it to their needs.
2: Yeah, actually, I have a set of data among 20 studies conducted across 8 countries on AI-enabled workflows in nursing. Workload reductions in 10 studies, they have like mixed effects in 5 of the studies, no clear differences in 2 studies and increases in 2 studies, and no reported workload outcome in 1 study. So nurses are not 100% happy about having this kind of system in their workplace. And I guess that's one of the reasons for example, the hospitals need to work very closely with the tech companies. So they need to, for example, first figure out what is the actual nursing work routine in this particular hospital. But then another question pop up in my mind is about what if, for example, for a smaller hospital that don't have that resources?
0: Well, that's another part of this puzzle, isn't it? It's another piece of this puzzle. So let's talk about that now. You have the Shenzhen
2: top tier
0: hospital that's fully integrated AI this, AI that, wonderful. I don't have the numbers in front of me, but I can only imagine that that hospital in Shenzhen has a significant budget available to them to be able to implement such a system. What happens when we're talking about grassroots hospitals? What if we're talking about hospitals in rural areas, rural communities? They, again, I don't have numbers, but I would have to assume, would not be dealing with the same type of budget. How are they supposed to implement a system like this?
1: I think the whole situation right now, it's not only happening in China. It is also still a global issue.
0: Yeah, an issue everywhere.
1: I saw also the WHO stats. Around 78% of the world's nurses are concentrated in countries that account for only 49% of the global population, leaving many lower income countries with much fewer nurses relative to their needs. So it's not only about whether we have enough nurses, it's also about where they are.
0: Yeah.
1: So it is an issue that's been spotted by a lot of hospitals here in China, and we're seeing a broader expansion. First of all, new and renovated wards in top-tier hospitals are increasingly adopting smart technologies as standard. That's one thing. And then secondary hospitals in China are also following suit on a larger scale, and grassroots hospitals are beginning to test the waters to trying to introduce and include these kind of technologies.
2: Yes, for example, in county-level hospitals and township health centers, the rate remains below 12%, with many still limited to basic digital infrastructure because, for example, with budget constraints. So that would come into, I think, for smaller hospitals, they need to be, in a sense, smarter when it comes to what kind of technology they can use. For example, they can have a more targeted approach rather than building a very large entire AI-powered hospital like what a top-tier hospital in Shenzhen is doing. For example, there is a 2026 report described a secondary county hospital in Guangxi. They upgraded all its wards with a smart nurse call and communication system linked with its hospital information system covering more than 500 beds. So they're only sort of upgrading one part of their nursing working routine, but not entirely. I mean, that's can work between, you know, the constraints coming from the budgets, but also coming from, you know, they also want to increase their efficiency as well.
0: But I think it would be fair to say that the county level hospitals wouldn't require the same budget that the Shenzhen hospital might require, because I'm sure it's probably a smaller facility.
2: Yes.
0: Right? So you wouldn't necessarily need all the bells and whistles, so to speak, that a bigger hospital might need. Okay, so we've taken a look at, you know, some of the obvious advantages, perhaps some of the difficulties in implementing a system like this. So where are we going next? Where or what would it take for smart wards to become fully implemented everywhere and really as useful as they're meant to be?
1: First of all, the standard is quite important because
0: industry standard.
1: Yeah. You know, right now, different devices and software systems may not communicate with each other, as we mentioned before, smoothly. If hospitals have to replace an entire system whenever they add a new device, or smart wards will be difficult to scale. And then smart solutions need to become more affordable and flexible to make it to be common in different levels of these hospitals, no matter is provincial or municipal or county level hospitals. Especially for these smaller hospitals, I think they even need it more. And a county hospital may be more practical to start with technologies that address its biggest needs, such as automatic vital sign monitoring and smart nurse call systems or fall detection, and then expand gradually. And also, I think the whole thing about these technology, it's about helping nurses to reduce their workload, but it's not like get nurses less trained. That show that you were mentioning, Steve, that also reminded me of one incident that they had a whole blackout of their technological system.
0: Yeah, all the computer systems crashed.
1: Yes, and then they had to rely on writing on the boards about all the information of the patients. And that really requires the techniques, the skills of every single staff in that hospital.
2: Yeah.
1: So I think the whole thing, it's about upgrading the experience of the patients and the nurses and doctors.
0: I think that's a great point, actually, because, yeah, it's not a zero-sum game. They still have all the skills that they had before. Mm-hmm. It's just they're learning something new. Yeah. And yes, my criticism before was not really a criticism, because anytime a new system is implemented, it's going to take some time for people to study it and learn it and know how to use it perfectly. That's a natural thing. But eventually, they'll know both, and they can make the best use of both worlds. And they'll figure that out, right? Where do we use AI to its best? Where do we use the old system to its best? And they'll figure out how to do it.
2: Yeah, I think people, no matter it's being the nurses or the doctors or the patients or the family members of that patients, will always be central to any of this technological transformation taking place. I think, as Steve said, is not a zero-sum game. It's not saying we have a vital sign monitoring system that means the nurses no longer need to learn how to collect blood pressure, how the significance of body temperatures on a daily basis. It still needs something. They still need training behind that. And I think they still need to learn how to collect these vital figures on themselves. It's just making things easier, making them happier is the basic goals.
0: You're listening to Roundtable. I'm Steve Hatherley, today with Feifei and Yushin. Stay with us. Coming up after the break, you know when you ask your kids to help clean up a mess and they look at you and say, "What mess?" Well, they might have a pretty good excuse.
3: As you sip your morning coffee, we transport you from the sea of tulips in the countryside to the exciting moments of table tennis worlds.
4: France 3-0 to win the men's team title at table tennis.
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7: You're listening to Roundtable. I'm Steve Hatherley, today with Yushen and Feifei. Coming up, ever ask your kid to help clean up a mess and they genuinely look confused, like they don't even see the mess at all? Well, turns out there's a name for that. Cognitive labor. And it doesn't stop with kids. Coming up, we'll get into it, and by the end of our chat, you might start seeing your own house and the people who live in it completely differently. After that, we are more connected than ever, yet somehow lonelier than ever. Notifications pile up, messages go back and forth, but real conversations feel harder to come by. That's why a peculiar new side hustle is booming. People are paying strangers just to listen to them vent. 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You've done this, I'm sure, if you're a parent, because every parent has done this at some point. You look at your kid standing in a room that is a total mess, clothes on the floor, dishes on the tables, backpacks exploded, seemingly, in the hallway, and you say, "Hey, can you help me clean this up?" They genuinely look around the room and they say, "Help with what?" Well, your first instinct as a parent perhaps is to think that they're lying, or at least stalling, or maybe even being sarcastic on purpose. But there's real research out there suggesting that they're not lying at all. And once you understand why, it stops being a story about messy kids' rooms entirely. It starts being a story about how invisible work gets divided in every household at every age, including the one that you might be standing in the middle of right now with all of your family members. So today we're going to pull apart and dig into something researchers call cognitive labor. We're going to learn what it is, what it's all about, and why it's so important, especially, well, I don't know. I was going to say especially for kids and parents.
8: Not so.
7: But it's not just for the kids to learn. But since I mentioned kids, let's start there. I said it in the opening, didn't I? That kids, when you say, "Hey, help me clean up the mess," and they say, "What mess?" Why is it that they genuinely, really cannot see what you can see?
9: Does that sound familiar, Feifei?
8: Well, it sounds familiar. I'm not referring to my kids, but my husband. Oh. For these kids. Okay. Yes. So, but I find it very interesting is because in 2020, actually, this is where this theory basically comes from, or part of it. An American mom called Kate, she went home and she told her two kids, one aged 9, one 6 at the time, to look around the house and clean up what needs cleaning. And the kids froze and stood there, not really fighting her, not really ignoring her, just stuck saying, "Help with what?" for me, you know, I will be getting really frustrated and then clean it myself.
7: Yeah, because you assume the children can see what you can see.
8: Yeah.
7: And they are choosing to ignore you completely.
8: Yeah, or they just don't care. But what the moms did is something very different. So instead of giving up on the ask, she got curious about that freeze that her children gave her herself. And she tried something else. She set a timer about 15 minutes for the younger kid and 20 to 30 minutes for the older one, and had her kid walk around the house with one job. Notice what needs attention and then take care of it. She didn't really have a list for them. That's what also some of the moms would try, or no instructions on what counts. So the first few rounds, the kid noticed basically almost nothing.
7: Okay.
8: So nothing actually got cleaned. She didn't push it, but instead she walked around with them, and instead of pointing things out herself, she asked questions like, "What do you see on this floor that could be picked up?" And then they work out together where things actually belonged. For example, the pajamas go to the laundry basket upstairs, for example. Every time the timer went off, she thanked them no matter how little got done.
7: Oh, because she set the timer for, what was it?
8: 15 for the 6-year-old and 20 for the 9-year-old.
7: So every time the timer went, so this was the experiment. She set the timer, walk around the house, and she doesn't say, "Hey, pick that up, do this, clean that." She just asks the kids
8: to walk around.
7: Walk around, and what do you see that needs to be cleaned? And then when you said when the timer went off, mom said, "Thank you very much for doing that."
8: Even though they just, for example, pick up a cup or pajamas.
7: Okay.
8: As little as that. And then slowly, it started to change. So it went further than she expected. It went further beyond picking up pajamas and putting it in the laundry basket. 6 years later, she says, her kids don't just notice physical mess around. They notice emotional things too, like her mom and their mom's having a really rough day, and she could use a hug, and they went and hug her. That's very warming and touching. So apparently this way of setting the timer, not pushing the kid, not giving them a list, just sort of walking together with them to figure out what is wrong with this place, what you can do on your own, has really worked.
7: What that mom did in 2020 was completely by accident, but what she stumbled upon was cognitive labor. So let's talk about what that is and how it applies.
9: There are actually similar expressions in Chinese, right? They're just less academic in Chinese. We actually say 有眼力劲儿 or 眼里有活, right? Basically, just being observant and knowing what needs to be done without having to be told.
7: Okay.
9: So that's kind of a compliment of somebody who knows what to do, mostly in the workplace. But this cognitive labor is about knowing what that means is the key to unlocking this kind of whole puzzle. And it turns out there's real academic research behind exactly what this mom stumbled onto. A sociologist, Alison Deminger, who conducted her landmark 2019 study as a doctoral candidate at Harvard and is now on the faculty at the University of Wisconsin Madison. So this university, and the study is something that she calls cognitive labor.
7: Yeah. So cognitive labor is the noticing then. It's the paying attention to something that needs to be done before you are asked to do it.
8: Mm-hmm. Yeah. It's the mental work behind a task. I think on some Chinese social media and platform is called invisible labor. Is the attention for it's separated from the physical act of doing it. So the sociologist defines it in four distinct parts. First one is anticipating, is noticing something needs attention before anyone points it out. And the second step, the second part is identifying, is figuring out the options for handling it. And the third one is deciding, is choosing between them. And the final one is monitoring, meaning following up to make sure it actually got done and stays done.
7: Okay, so anticipating, that's when you notice something. It's just actually noticing something. That's why you said the mental work.
8: Yes, it's something like

0: you go to your fridge and you look at the fridge and noticing that the milk is running out. And then you are thinking, yes, somebody needs to purchase that milk. And then that is the anticipating and the, anticipating and identifying. And then you got to decide which supermarket, which brand, what size of milk you need to purchase. That's the deciding part. And then you make sure somebody definitely went to the market and pick up that milk.
1: But I was thinking, do you think that's something about one person's personality? Oh, because we know that MBTI has the J person and P person. J means it's more, they're more organized. P is more like they're following the flow and everything. So in this case, somebody who knows when to buy new milk, what brand, is somebody who's more organized. Or another way, they know they're responsible to do that.
2: So according to the research, noticing, the ability to notice, is not a personality trait. I know what you mean. People will sometimes say like, oh, I'm not a details person. And by the way, this is not restricted to the home. You can apply this cognitive labor theory to the office too. But we'll just, since we're talking about kids and apparently husbands today, we'll stick in the house for now. People say, oh, I'm not a details person, right? But the data from that study suggests that it is learned. Cognitive labor is something that is learned. It's not innate. It's not something that you are born with. It is shaped within a person by practice and environment. The research says it's like riding a bike or driving a car or something like that. You don't innately know how to ride a bike. Mm-hmm. You have to learn how to do it.
1: It's a skill.
2: So therefore, according to this research, you don't innately see that the milk carton is almost empty and needs to be replaced and start the wheels turning in your brain. Okay, I need to make a note of that. I'll go to the shop and make sure I get the right kind of milk. According to this research, that is not a natural thing for everyone. It needs to be taught. And that's why that mom walked around the house with her kids saying, pay attention first. Notice first, act later.
0: So she's basically had developed her own course to teach and train her kids about this cognitive labor, about anticipating, identifying problems, and then make decisions, and then also monitor, make sure the tasks actually get done.
2: Yeah. So what type of, let's talk about your house, Feifei. You said more than your kids.
0: Yeah. Because that was what I was thinking, because I'm the one who's doing a lot of this cognitive labor around the house.
2: And I was, apparently, it is, according to statistics and numbers, it is moms around the world who are doing the majority of the heavy lifting for cognitive labor in the household. Apparently, men are only good at the decision-making part.
0: Only decision-making part?
2: The women in the house, the moms in the house do the other, the deciding factor.
0: They think they're doing the decision-making, but actually it's just us telling
2: you're,
0: them.
2: You're tricking them. So do you, all of this theory, do you see it applied in your house, I wonder?
0: On some level, yes. I think, for example, the American mom's way of training her kids to teaching the details about the cognitive labor, she never really, you know, she's sort of teaching them how to make decisions and get things done independently. She didn't give them any orders, any instructions. And I think, yes, being independent is something you need to taught to your kid. And if you didn't really teach that kid about being independent, be about anticipating and noticing some of the problems, maybe they won't have that ability as an adult.
2: Correct.
0: Later in their life.
2: Correct.
0: Mm-hmm. And that is, I think, why Steve mentioned a lot of the women in households are doing the heavy lifting when it comes to cognitive labor, is because most of the time boys were not taught with this kind of skills.
2: Well, it's interesting that you mentioned that, because the University of Michigan did a study, and what they found was that a long time ago, young girls aged 5 to 14 spent about 40% more time on household chores of boys their age. Now, if you fast forward to later on in life for those kids, the same data from 2015, they found that the kids' gap had specifically narrowed to near parity by, sorry, it was 2014. Boys were doing about 27 minutes of housework a day compared to girls 30 minutes. So there used to be a gap in the amount of work they were doing, right? Mm-hmm. But what hadn't changed, according to that study from Michigan, is the adult gap. The children's gap was diminishing. The adult gap wasn't. So married women in that same study were still doing roughly twice as much housework as married men compared to the same time period from before. That's a really interesting result from that. And what I take from that is that newer parents are teaching their kids, young boys and young girls, hey, you're both responsible, okay? Mm-hmm. Cognitive labor, notice it, act on it, clean it up, whatever. But we haven't gotten to the generation where those kids have grown up yet. Mm. And we're still seeing in America, according to that data, that there's a division here. Mm. And according to the research, part of the blame is cognitive labor. Men just don't pay attention to that stuff. Do you think that's a fair criticism?
1: I feel that, as I mentioned before, it's kind of a sense of responsibility thing to every individual. One thing is that even for the girls and for the women in the family, they were not taught about these kind of cognitive labor for a lot of time. And for my own experience, more like if I'm living alone, I kind of self-taught that kind of cognitive labor because I need to make my room clean. I need to buy my own milk. Mm. That is the thing that I discovered. Okay, I need to be responsible for all of these things.
2: But you were forced to learn. And I don't want, you know, there are other studies too, by the way, in case you're thinking that I'm sitting here man bashing. I'm not. There was a 2023 University of Bath study, that's Bath, England, found that in dual earner couples, women carry roughly 71% of the household's cognitive labor. So it can be anybody, by the way, anyone who wasn't taught how to do this. But if you were a kid and let's say you grew up, maybe you had a nanny or you had a mom or a dad who did everything for you. They cleaned your room. Mm. They helped you with your homework. They made all your meals for you. They took out the trash for you. You didn't have any household chores. Well, you might think, especially if you're a kid, wow, that sounds amazing. But what isn't learned there is cognitive labor. So that young kid who didn't learn how to recognize things early in life will eventually grow up into an adult male or female. So can we blame them if they've never actually been taught? What I'm saying is, if you get mad at your partner or your coworker because you feel like, how can you not see this?
0: It's just, they've never been taught.
2: They don't even see it first place.
0: Can we teach them the way that American mom trained her kids?
2: Yes, and you can teach this to adults too.
0: So maybe on some level, we sort of give them, I'm not sure if it's the right word, quote unquote, permission to make mistakes. Let the house be messy once in a while. Let them noticing the problem themselves and then fixing that problem themselves. And slowly they were able to develop this cognitive labor ability to noticing, anticipating and identifying and deciding and monitoring problems.
2: Mm-hmm.
0: And I think, that can be helpful. I'll try that at my household.
2: This is tested. There's an author, her name is Eve Rodsky, and she developed a system called the Fair Play Method specifically to address this issue. So it uses a set of 100 cards, each representing a specific household or family responsibility. And the rule is whoever owns a card owns the entire task from start to finish. The anticipating, the deciding, and the monitoring, not just the physical execution. So that, to use the milk example, if you get the milk card, in the house, right? It means you're responsible for the milk. You are the person who pays attention. When it starts to run low, you alert the person who needs to buy it, and they go and do it. And the idea of that card game is it divides up responsibilities around the house. My question is if you say to your partner, who's a 45-year-old adult, okay,
0: some card game.
2: Here's what we're going to do. Because you don't have the ability to put the toothpaste cap back on the toothpaste, we're going to play a card game. Guess what? You're responsible for the toothpaste from start to finish in cognitive labor. I can't see this going very well in the relationship. It's quite condescending, I feel.
0: And on the other side of the coin is that I don't want that partner to be able to have this cognitive labor, to have that decision-making ability in the first place.
2: What do you mean?
0: I don't want us debating or discussing about which brand of milk should we purchase. I just want to be a simple execution. I told you to buy this brand of milk, you get it on, and that's easy. So that is why I think on some level, maybe they're not able to have this cognitive labor abilities. It's making things easier.
1: That's another gray area. You need to develop
2: that's next skill, level.
1: But not too high so that you can have a space for discussion and then also decide who can decide.
0: The deciding power.
2: Just very quickly, Yushin, do you feel like your cognitive labor ability has strengthened since you've started living alone?
1: Yeah, absolutely.
2: Yeah, it gets easier, right?
1: Yeah, and I started to notice what need to be done.
2: Yeah, I don't know. Don't play that card game with your adults in the house.
0: Really
2: might go wrong. That's it for today's roundtable. For Yushin and Feifei, I'm Steve Hatherley. Thanks for being with us, and we'll see you next time.
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5: Now the news, I'm Zhao Ying. A new inter-agency policy package has laid out measures to revitalize consumer activity in China's lower-tier counties and townships, targeting a key engine for domestic expansion.The plan calls for upgrading outdated commercial facilities, optimizing store networks, and encouraging major chain brands to expand into smaller cities. It also promotes innovative business models, blending commerce, agriculture, culture, and tourism, while advocating improved logistics to bridge the urban-rural divide.The National Energy Administration expects China's domestic oil and gas supply to reach 440 million metric tons of oil equivalent by 2030. A new five-year plan also sets targets to add 20,000 kilometers of long-distance oil and gas pipelines by 2030. This will bring the country's total pipeline network to 220,000 kilometers.China aims to raise its natural gas reserves to the equivalent of more than 13% of national consumption. The plan also calls for coordinated development of oil and gas with renewable energy and associated resources. A Chinese court has sentenced two men who had trafficked precursor chemicals abroad in the latest outcome of strengthened counter-narcotics cooperation between China and the United States.The court in Wuhan sentenced a man surnamed Xia to 6 years in prison and his son 5.5 years for illegal operations last Friday. The two were found to have organized the sale of 123 batches of controlled stimulants amounting to over 1.6 million yuan or about $250,000. The case caught the attention of authorities after the U.S. Drug Enforcement Administration reported in 2023 to China's Ministry of Public Security a related case of trafficking sensitive chemicals. Iran's Islamic Revolutionary Guard Corps has rejected U.S. President Donald Trump's claim that there is a back channel for talks between Washington and the IRGC. A spokesperson said no dialogue is going on between IRGC officials and the Americans.An Iranian foreign ministry spokesman also denied media reports of unofficial contact between Washington and the IRGC via Iraqi Kurdistan officials. Fox News reported earlier that Trump confirmed there is a back channel for peace talks between Washington and the IRGC. UN humanitarians say the three families trapped by Israeli forces and settlers in a village in the northern West Bank have received critical supplies but remain isolated. A team of the UN Children's Fund on Sunday delivered water, food, medicines and hygiene items to the Palestinian families in Kusra. The UN Office for the Coordination of Humanitarian Affairs said that as of Monday, the families were still surrounded by a heavy presence of Israeli forces and settlers. The families were trapped following the establishment of a settlement outpost next to their homes that led to tighter access restrictions in the area. Incumbent Zambian President Hakainde Hichilema has won re-election in the country's presidential poll. The candidate of the ruling United Party for National Development received over 2.9 million valid votes, or over 50% of the total. It meets the constitutional requirement for an outright victory without a runoff. The Constitution says a presidential candidate must secure more than 50% of the vote to be declared the winner. Hichilema first took office in August 2021. The Australian government says it will establish a strategic reserve of 1 billion litres of jet fuel and diesel to protect against future supply shocks. Officials say the government will invest $3.2 billion to establish the Australian Fuel Security Reserve. They say the government-owned reserve will provide a safeguard against international supply disruptions and fuel market volatility. Funding for the reserve will come from the $14.8 billion allocated for fuel security and resilience measures in the federal budget. The government has opened consultation periods on a plan to grow Australia's domestic low-carbon liquid fuels industry to reduce reliance on imported fuels. And that's the news. I'm Zhao Ying.

0: a roundup of the main business news from China and elsewhere. This is Global Business.
1: China's latest economy data is out, and we break down all the numbers. I'm Sean Calebs in Washington, D.C. Also coming up, oil prices spike and markets retreat as the U.S.-Iran standoff drags on. First up, we take a look at China's economy. It remains broadly stable in the first 7 months of this year. The country registered stronger growth in advancing manufacturing, digital transformation, as well as foreign trade. Dai Kai reports.
2: This year, China's industrial production continued to grow at a solid pace. The National Bureau of Statistics says industrial output rose 5.3% year-on-year in the first 7 months. Equipment manufacturing and high-tech manufacturing both grew faster than the overall industrial sector. Production of 3D printers, lithium-ion batteries, and industrial robots also posted strong growth.
3: You can see that the development of development is being realized.
4: China's economic vitality is being seen in three main areas: industrial upgrading, digital transformation, and foreign trade growth. Innovation is playing a bigger role in driving growth, while industrial upgrading is gaining momentum.
2: Foreign trade also remains strong. China's imports and exports of goods grew more than 17%, supported by its complete industrial system and improving product quality. Prices remain broadly stable, with the Consumer Price Index, or CPI, up 0.9% year-on-year.
4: Overall, the national economy remained stable in the first 7 months, while continuing to move toward higher quality growth.But we also need to recognize that the external environment remains complex and volatile. Domestically, weak demand remains a challenge. Some businesses are facing difficulties, and the foundation for a steady recovery still needs to be strengthened.
2: The spokesperson says geopolitical tensions and global energy market uncertainty are adding to the pressure. Extreme weather at home has also disrupted supply and demand in some regions, but stronger policy support has helped keep the economy on a steady footing, while new sources of growth continue to gain momentum. 大概 CGTN, Beijing.
1: And Chinese companies are continuing to maintain record export growth despite global trading headwinds. Regina Ham explains.
5: At China's recent International Supply Exposition, it was though the recent surge in U.S. tariffs didn't exist. U.S. and Western businesses seem wowed by the continuing revolution in Chinese technology and the ability of Chinese companies to manufacture and export in spite of the increasing uncertain global trading environment.And at a Chicago event to build on the Beijing Expo in June, U.S. businesses echoed that sentiment.
6: There's this myth out there that American companies don't want to do business with China. Or there's another myth that says American companies are leaving China. Or the third one, there's a myth that American companies aren't investing in China. Or that American companies don't welcome Chinese companies in the United States. All of those are myths. All of those are false. In recent conversations with American CEOs, what they're talking about now is not necessarily about even tariffs or trade friction. What they're talking about is they recognize some of the strengths of the Chinese economy and the Chinese innovation system. And so what they're looking at is what can they learn from the Chinese system and how can they partner with Chinese companies and others to not just be more competitive in China,but to be more competitive in other countries and other regions around the globe.
5: Recent expert analysis bears these sentiments out. While U.S. tariffs on China are higher than on its Asian neighbors, they are not high enough to deter U.S. and other foreign investment. Take, for example, international design and manufacturing company Agilion, based in Dongguang, China.They have moved some facilities out of the country, but are still basing most of their production in China. However, China's increasing technology might and capacity is key for this company to stay based and grow in the country.
7: We are changing the world from a free trade system somehow to a multi-tariff situation where having tariff is not only about 5%, 7% something, but more like 10, 50, 100 as it fits their business. So this is a trend we are going there. However, on our side, we see China as the trend that brings China for electronic products is just incredible. For a typical example is a capability to develop electronic components, which was very weak before, but now they start to have very strong electronic industries, microelectronics, so to developing chips, which is a very, very future-proof.
5: But more tariffs are coming from the U.S. Import restrictions range from those on Chinese-made robots to agricultural products from Xinjiang. But despite that, China has not only managed to survive, but thrive. The country continues to be a go-to destination for the U.S. and other foreign companies for their global operations and the fast-growing consumer market in China and the rest of the region. Regina Hamm, CGTN, Washington.
1: For more on how China's economy is faring, we have with us now William Li, Chief Economist and Managing Director at Global Economic Advisors. It's always good to see you, William. Thanks for joining us.
8: John, great to be with you.
1: Okay, for the numbers, industrial output grew 4.5% in July, still tied largely to the global AI investment boom. This question's been asked in the United States as well. How much runway does that tailwind have left as far as being a growth driver in China?
8: I think for China, the growth driver of these new productive forces, the AI trade, is just at the very beginning. China has discovered a new source of comparative advantage, which is innovation at low cost. And China is proving itself to be an incredible competitor and supplier of AI models that are able to produce tokens at one-tenth the cost of a lot of American models and with equal quality. So I think China really is at the very beginning of a huge wave of innovations that will maybe enable it to leapfrog the United States as the top of supply chain in terms of value added.
1: Let's expand on that just a bit, because to top the United States, China needs to continue doing what it's doing, and that's finding more avenues for its exports. And they are doing just that. The exports to the U.S. went down significantly because of the tariffs, but China is finding new friends and renewing relationships with old friends, and exports are doing great.
8: Well, China's finding a very new source of trading partners, you're right, but it's doing so by innovating. And I think what it's discovering is that the world will, even with tariffs or indirect tariffs on China's products, will buy the most innovative products if they're of high quality and if there are no other products like it. The United States is offering China some stiff competition on many of the tech products and tech lines, but again, because of China's prowess in low cost, high quality production, that is really giving China a lot of edge. And I think the export markets will continue to grow as long as China is able to stay with this innovation. And a lot of the innovation, by the way, has come through the subsidies that government has placed into investments in these two new technologies over the last 10 years. Remember the old Made in China 2025,
1: right?
8: The objective there was to establish standards in these new technologies. And we have today in 2026, China establishing new standards in many of the new technologies.
1: But the rub is China has been able to sell this overseas very effectively. Retail sales, still very anemic. They grew only slightly in July. How much of this is a natural cool down after the trade-in subsidy boost that you were talking about, as opposed to this, what could be a very good sign of deeper consumer caution?
8: John, I think China has chosen to make that choice of encouraging production in these new technologies and encouraging value added in terms of people being able to come up with these innovations. And so it's invested in people, it's invested in these sectors, but at the price of a lot of slow growth in domestic consumption, a lot of slow growth because the property market is still weighing on consumers. The lack of a social safety net is still weighing on consumers. The fact that 40% of the workforce is in the flexible economy is weighing on consumers' sense of not having income that can be relied upon. So there's a lot of trade-offs that China has chosen to make in order to become at the frontier of the export market and in the new tech market. The price has been to bring down, I think, a lot of the consumption and well-being of its domestic economy for having this edge against its competitors in the rest of the world.
1: William Li, great insight. Always a pleasure. Thank you.
8: Thanks for having me.
1: Okay, still ahead on this edition of Global Business. Oil prices spike, Wall Street retreats, and tensions flare up again between the United States and Iran over the uncertainty of the Strait of Hormuz. Those stories and a lot more after a quick break.
0: A look at new opportunities among the business trends. This is Global Business.
1: Welcome back, everyone. The 60-day negotiating window between the United States and Iran has officially expired. President Trump again saying he is in no rush to find a deal. Trump also threatened the country of Oman. That has been a key mediator, as Iran says it has agreed with Oman on a plan for ships to transit through the Strait of Hormuz. Meanwhile, the United States is scaling back joint military exercises with South Korea. Nick Harper explains.
9: The memorandum of understanding has now expired. It was that 60-day period where really both sides were meant to deal with the much thornier issues, to try and work out a long-term peace plan and work out what happened to Iran's nuclear stockpiles. That simply hasn't happened, and there's no plan at this stage to extend that memorandum of understanding. And those negotiations appear to be deadlocked. What has happened during that 60-day period is the Strait of Hormuz has become not just more central to the whole conflict, but really a stumbling block to achieve peace. What we do know is that Iran and Oman, they are still talking. They're looking at a very narrow, limited agreement on the Strait of Hormuz that essentially would decide which ships can pass through. Iran also saying it will not wait indefinitely for the US to lift that naval blockade on Iranian ports, something that's angered Iran, but which the US says it will keep in place, and it says it plans to do that indefinitely. Happening the other side of the world, but Iran seems to have played a factor in it. Donald Trump angered that South Korea didn't want to help with the Iran situation. He posted on social media, "I recently asked the president of South Korea if they would like to join us in the denuclearization of Iran, and they said, no thanks." Trump also saying he didn't want to send a signal to North Korea that is totally inappropriate and hostile, saying that as far as he was concerned, North Korea had always been unthreatening and respectful. But of course, this undermines what has been a strategic partnership for the US and South Korea for decades. And that's concerning Democrats up on Capitol Hill. One Democrat Senator, Mark Kelly, has already said that hollowing out these joint exercises is short-sighted and a mistake, because it plays the part of a deterrence for North Korea. Seeing these huge annual military drills really is a show of strength for South Korea. The concern is now it's sending a signal that South Korea is weaker and perhaps without as much backing from the United States.
1: Nick Harper reporting from here in Washington. Now,

0: NASDAQ down 0.4% in value, and the S&P 500, it was down about 0.5% as well. We're going to turn to the climate. In eastern Indonesia, the death toll nears 70 as the search continues for survivors from Saturday's 7.7 quake. Thousands are still waiting for aid to reach their cut-off communities, and many are camping outside in fear of aftershocks. In Jakarta, residents observed a moment of silence for the victims of Indonesia's Independence Day celebrations on Monday. It has also been exactly 1 week since the earthquake in Colombia. Nearly 300 people are confirmed dead, with many, many still missing. Emergency crews and specialized teams continue to work around the clock, sifting through the rubble of collapsed buildings. CGTN's Pablo Cabral has that story from the city of Cali.
1: Right behind me is Torres de Limonar, an apartment building here in Cali, which collapsed on the day of the earthquake. It was actually the first location we came to visit as we arrived here in Cali on the day following the earthquake. And we see a different kind of work, a different atmosphere here. 1 week ago, this was a place of frantic work, mostly done by hand, as there was still much hope of finding survivors. Now, as the days passed, those hopes fade. There's not much talk of survivors here in Colombia anymore, even though there's not an official admission that this has moved into a recovery phase for a couple of reasons. And one of them is that rescue workers say that they always work in the assumption that there may be somebody alive. However, if we look at the scene, it's clear that it's another stage. One of the signs of that also is the intensive use of heavy machinery to move this rubble. When there is still more hope of survivors, they favor work by hand, so the rubble is not displaced and does not harm people that might be surviving under there. Now machines are in, 18 tons of rubble have already been removed, and a lot more is yet to be removed. The list, there are still officially 194, almost 200 people missing. This number has been coming down. One of the reasons is that bodies are found, but there is another one as the lists are checked. There are duplicates. There are people that are found alive, that unrelated to the earthquake, and so this number comes down. But even at a conservative estimate, it's likely that a few dozen people at least are still under the rubble, and this leaves their families in a not just an emotional limbo for the lack of some sense of closure, but also a legal limbo. If releasing a body has not been easy these days, that's what we hear from relatives of victims, it's even much harder to issue a death certificate without a body. And now, as the emergency subsides to some extent, there's also begin of talking about reconstruction. And the mayor here of Cali, Alejandro Eder, has said that the city would need $3.2 billion to recover, and they want the federal government to provide these funds, more or less along the same lines of what happened in 1999, when there was a major earthquake in the main coffee producing here region here. Now, it's raining in Cali. It has not rained for a couple of weeks. And then from the Sunday, rain began here. And that, of course, makes this work even more delicate and possibly more dangerous. Paulo Cabral, CGTN, Cali, in Colombia.
0: Authorities in Pereira are still trying to assess the scale of the destruction. This is the emergency response shifts to recovery. There are new challenges: securing housing, restoring essential services, and helping communities rebuild. Michelle Begue is in the town of Pereira.
2: Emma Moreno is clearing rubble in Pereira despite pain in her neck and back. When the earthquake struck, the Venezuelan migrant was unable to leave a city bus and separated from her daughter. We met by chance days later at a refuge center.
3: I felt the need to come. Pereira has given us so much and opened its doors to us. This is not about nationality. It's about human beings. We are all brothers and sisters. We all feel the same pain.
2: It's been a week since the magnitude 7.4 earthquake struck Western Colombia. The National Unit for Disaster Risk Management reports around 290 dead, with many still missing. Volunteers and rescuers have saved hundreds of people. Officials continue to assess the damages to infrastructure. The United Nations reports more than 13,000 homes destroyed. These are

0: The local government's refuge centers, it began small and we're told they got bigger. And now people, when they can't find refuge there, they set up their personal tents in this park.
1: Shelter is only one of many challenges.
2: Children here may not be able to return to schools that were destroyed or structurally damaged. They need access to education, but also psychosocial support, so they can continue to grow and develop fully.
1: Risaralda's disaster risk coordinator says officials are addressing immediate needs while planning for a recovery that will take far longer.
3: Once we're in this response phase, we also have to begin thinking about recovery. But that takes time, because families will continue to need food, a place to live, and a livelihood while they go through the process of returning to normality.
1: Across the country, people have come together to help those families in need. In Bogota, Chinese and Colombian employees working on Metro Line 1 collected food, bedding, and other essentials for earthquake victims.
2: Earthquakes show no mercy, but people have compassion. Although we come from China, disaster has no borders. We will do everything we can so those affected feel support coming from all directions in this difficult moment.
1: Survivors face a long road to recovery. Michelle Vega, CGTN, Pereira, Colombia.
4: For more now on the devastating earthquake in Colombia, we're joined by Edwin Armenta. He is operations coordinator for the International Federation of Red Cross's Colombia office. Edwin, thanks for taking time. I can only imagine how emotionally draining, physically draining this past week has been for you.
5: Thanks for having me here, and thanks for showing this difficult situation that we are facing in our country.
4: And it has been a week. We've chronicled that since the earthquake. And infrastructure, transportation networks are still being assessed. I know it's very, very early, but where do the reconstruction efforts or the planning of reconstruction, where does that stand? And how severely damaged are the buildings that are still up? When will things realistically have some semblance of normalcy?
5: Well, every disaster is different, and every situation is different, and so far we don't have a clear how much have been affecting these communities. For example, we have affectation in five main regions in Colombia, so probably this recovery phase is going to take many years. So far, as a federation, as a Red Cross, we are working in the initial response of the recovery, initial recovery phase, that probably this is going to take at least 2 or 3 years. And for that reason, as a federation, we launched an emergency appeal to support the communities most affected in the most affected areas.
4: Right. How emotionally difficult is it for the people in Colombia to know that it's gone from search and rescue to search and recovery? That's always a very sobering time.
5: This is a disaster with huge magnitude that have been affect communities in levels that we didn't see in decades in Colombia. So right now, the most effort are focusing rescue, in search and rescue in some localities. The search and rescue activities continue, but in others, the medical health services started to support communities affected because we have a lot of affectation in health facilities. So as you show before, we are providing psychosocial support because it's very needed in this moment, and also it's very needed to support communities that are outside, because we have a lot of affectation and a lot of need regarding shelter, and also regarding humanitarian assistance to cover the urgent needs that we are seeing in most of the communities. But it's important to mention that this is only a first vision of the affectation, because sure, every day we have more figures, more numbers that have been affected.
4: Now, Edwin, also the fact that so much of the really hard hit area was so rural, the rebuilding effort is going to require significant spending on roads, homes, businesses, public infrastructure. In some ways, if this does take 5 years, as you say, to take, it eventually is going to breathe economic life into these areas. Is it difficult to look beyond the destruction of what you have now and try to convince people, yes, we are going to rebuild you and you're going to be better?
5: Yeah, there are affectations in different levels. Government, Colombian government is working in different way and mechanism, and also the different organizations as a Red Cross and different international organizations are working to support, to find ways and mechanism to support the recovery phase. But in this moment, it's necessary to increase the cooperation, the collaboration, to increase the local capacities of the communities, because this is a huge disaster. Basically, we are facing five disasters at the same time in different locations, and for that reason, we request the solidarity of international organization and all of the Colombians and different sectors to support the recovery phase in medium and long term.
4: Well, thanks to you and all the organizations on the ground. I know it's very difficult. Good luck to you in the future. Edwin Armenta, thank you for your insight.
5: Thank you so much for having me.
4: That does it for this edition of Global Business, but you can always check out other editions out of Beijing, Washington, Nairobi, and London, The Times, and GMT. I'm Sean Caleb in Washington. Thanks, everyone.
6: A 3,046-kilometer greenbelt now circles the Taklamakan Desert, a leafy wall standing between sand and sky. Once barren lands are coming alive with trees, birds, and hope. Each kilometer is a victory against erosion, dust storms, and desertification. Nature bounces back when we give us a chance. Plant a tree. Grow a forest. Stop a death.

0: is dialogue.
1: As the world undergoes profound change and the Global South assumes a greater role in international affairs, China's development path and its approach to global governance are attracting increasing attention. What kind of new international order is emerging? And how could China's ideas on reform, cooperation, and shared development help shape the future of global governance? Join today's dialogue with Vijay Prashad, Director of the Tri-Continental Institute for Social Research, and Zhang Weiwei, Dean of the China Institute at Fudan University.
2: Welcome to the show, Vijay.
3: Thanks a lot. Great to be with you.
2: You have argued that we are living through a historic transition in the international system. So what kind of world is emerging? Are we witnessing the gradual end of this post-Cold War global order?
3: Well, it's a very gradual end. I mean, it is by now absolutely clear that the center of gravity of the world economy has shifted from the North Atlantic states to Asia. It's very clear that it's China, Vietnam, Laos, Bangladesh, India, Indonesia, these very large countries, China, Indonesia, and India, the three of the four largest countries in the world. This is where the major economic activity is taking place. Yes, growth rates may have slowed a little bit, but they are still far higher than they are in the North Atlantic states. This shift in the center or the center of gravity of the global economy has enormous implications for the political economy of the globe. It means that the North Atlantic states are going to have to recognize that they need to collaborate, they need to have much closer relations with the countries of Asia in a different footing, not in a competitive footing necessarily, but more cooperative. Will this mean more cooperation, or will the West continue on the path to belligerence, what they showed against the Iranian people? Will that be what they'll try to do in Asia? I hope not. I hope the West comes to its senses, sees that this economic shift has already taken place, and now there needs to be a new political equilibrium. The previous political equilibrium, which was around the Atlantic Ocean, has shifted as well. And I think this political equilibrium, which we are seeking, which will remain rooted in the United Nations, this is something that the Western countries need to come to terms with. They need to come to terms with the fact that the Shanghai Cooperation Organization might end up being far more important than the G7 or NATO. And perhaps it's a good idea for Western countries to understand that and to start dialoguing with countries of Asia and countries of Africa, dialoguing on a genuine and equal footing rather than lecturing us, telling us what we should do and how we should continue to accept their leadership. Their time of leadership has ended. I'm not saying we want to lead the world. We want a multilateral world. We want the United Nations to lead. But for that, the West needs to dial down their sense of privilege over the world and allow the multilateral system to work in a much better way.
2: Well, I think in line with what you have said, you know, we are one of the defining features or themes of today's world is the rise of the Global South. Is the Global South a geographical concept, or is it already a geopolitical force?
3: Well, let's take the various global initiatives that have been released by the Chinese government. A series of them which are very important: Global Development Initiative, Global Civilizational Initiative, Global Governance Initiative, and so on. These are all very important. What they have in common is something interesting. This is a realization that the time of the Global South is now. It's interesting that in the most recent global governance paper, the white paper, the Chinese government said China has been part of the Global South and will always have its roots in the Global South. It is now the time of the Global South. I think that is absolutely clear. The question is, what does that mean in institutional terms? Will the Western powers agree to finally have an African country in the UN Security Council as a permanent member, have a Latin American country on the UN Security Council as a permanent member? Will there be a shift in the power structure of the multilateral system, including the International Monetary Fund and the World Bank? Will they permit these changes to happen? Because frankly, the time of the Global South has already arrived. Now the institutions have to catch up with that fact.
2: Right. Of course, China is an important member of the Global South. But Vijay, you have also pointed out that the Global South is far from homogeneous. They differ in terms of their political system, economic reality, and even strategy. So what keeps them together and what could divide them?
3: Well, it's very easy to be divided. It's very easy. I mean, we've seen that in the history of the world. It's much harder to create unity.

0: communities. And there's something quite moving about seeing countries which have divisions nonetheless stand together. It was moving to me when the BRICS was first founded in 2009 to see India and China together on a platform like the BRICS. And now in 2026 to see that they have remained together on that platform despite the fact that India and China have not been able to solve a number of outstanding issues which should be solved. I think that's a moving thing, that we have been able to overcome division because our countries, India and China, see clearly that this is the time of the global south and that we have to find a way to work together. The fact that we have something called the BRICS Plus now, where both Saudi Arabia and Iran belong, despite their differences, immense differences, a history of differences since 1979, despite that, they remain together. They are trying to build a process. I don't like to focus on divisions because, as I said, it's very easy to be divided.
1: Right.
0: Conflicts are very easy. Division is much, unity is much harder. We must celebrate unity. We must point to unities for the future.
2: The emphasis should always be on the unity. I totally agree with you. You earlier mentioned about the initiatives, four or five of them, represent the Chinese vision. And then many people, in particular from the West, they would ask, what kind of world China wants to have? And also, we may ask why the Chinese vision, as you mentioned, about the reforming the UN to have a multipolarity in today's world. It's also resonant with the majority of the global south, if not all of them.
0: Well, frankly, I've studied the Chinese global initiatives, the five of them, studied them very closely. And if you put the Chinese initiatives into DeepSeek and you put the UN Charter from 1945 into DeepSeek and ask dear old DeepSeek, what's the difference between the five initiatives and the United Nations Charter from 1945, DeepSeek is going to return and tell you not very much, not very much, because in fact, the five global initiatives are expanding upon the United Nations Charter. They are reminding us in the world of the importance of the UN Charter. They are not a departure from the Charter. They are saying, look, after all these years, can we for once honor the fact that we have this incredible agreement across countries, across 194 countries. Can we put the United Nations Charter to work? That's the Chinese vision. It's not something different than the United Nations Charter, and I'm very glad for that because I believe the UN Charter is one of the most extraordinary documents that humanity has produced.
2: Yeah, that's a very important continuity of the UN Charter, the spirit. To be carried on continuously there. And then we mentioned about Global South, you mentioned about the Shanghai Cooperation, and then there are BRICS, the BRIC grouping, a very important developing countries there. I still remember when the crisis of Iran, on Iran, the attack by US and Israel started, many people have high hopes of BRICS, expect BRICS as a group to do something. Some others would say, groups are yet to fully unleash its power, its capacity. So is there anything, is there a timeline or any expectation? What kind of role BRICS are supposed to play in the international order?
0: Well, let's not expect too much from infants. These are young processes. We don't want to turn to the BRICS and say, you were born in 2009, now you must run, you must sprint, you must have the power to tell the United States it can't bomb countries. Frankly, that's too much to expect of the BRICS for two reasons. Mm-hmm. One, there are differences within the BRICS bloc, and these need to be settled. I'm a firm believer that the gaps that exist between India and China are preventing the global south from fully unleashing its potential. Those gaps between India and China must be closed. There are very few things that actually divide the India and China unity in terms of the historical problems. Those need to be closed. This is posing a challenge, not only for the BRICS Plus, but also in the Shanghai Cooperation Organization, an extraordinary grouping. The India and China gap must be closed. That's the first problem. The second problem is institutional. I mean, what is the BRICS Plus to do? United States

0: States and Israel launched a war of aggression, an illegal war against Iran. How are we to stop that to happen? Was the BRICS country, was India, China supposed to send warships to defend Iran? Did we want to increase the scale of the war? Not at all. We want to stop this war. The United States not listening to anybody in the world. No. So the question isn't, can you do this in the short term? The question is, in the long term, can the BRICS have enough political power to prevent a war of aggression, not to stop it when it starts? That's very difficult to do without expanding the scale of the conflict.
1: Right. And then, Vijay, you know, we mentioned about we are seeing a multipolar world emerging. At the same time, we're also seeing the U.S., in a sense, probably they want to continue to preserve its primacy into this world. So how will it evolve from here?
0: The only way Washington can prevent the changes taking place in the world order is if Washington advances its own productive forces within the United States, perhaps in North America, in parts of Europe, if it's able to advance its productive forces and seize the economic initiative from Asia. If that were possible, then the United States might be able to sustain its desire to maintain primacy. But I think it's unlikely. The administration of President Joe Biden attempted a reindustrialization strategy in the United States that failed, went nowhere. Mr. Trump has attempted reindustrialization in his first term and in his second term. It is going nowhere. United States cannot actually compete at this moment with the Asian countries, which are booming when it comes to not only economic growth, but advanced productive forces. The U.S. cannot compete with them, including in artificial intelligence, having a very difficult time matching what's happening in China. As long as that is not possible for the United States, it doesn't have the material base to maintain its primacy. What it can do is bomb countries, and that is why political unity amongst the global South is very important to build, strengthen political unity to prevent the West from using its military force for destructive aims in order to maintain primacy. That's the reason why I keep returning that Asian countries need to solve all their political problems so they can stand together.
1: Right, unity. Well, looking ahead, you know, when historians look back like 50 years from now, what do you think they'll identify as the defining transformation of the first half of the 21st century? And what role will China have played in shaping that kind of a transformation?
0: Well, I very much hope that at the top of the table will be the policy put forward in China of poverty alleviation and rural revitalization. One of the great tragedies of industrialization has been the destruction of rural areas. You know, you have countries like Brazil, over 80% industrial urbanized. This is not healthy for our societies in the global South, which were peasant societies a generation ago and are seeing a large number of unemployed people move into cities. I think this idea of rural revitalization across the landscape and poverty alleviation, making rural areas more prosperous, this is a vital contribution to the process of economic growth for the global South. We don't want to see large-scale urbanization, the destruction of rural areas, slums growing in urban areas, people being condemned to very poor jobs, precarious labor, and so on. I think the Chinese contribution, if it were to be recognized properly and imitated of rural revitalization and poverty alleviation, I hope 50 years from now, historians will turn back and say it's a good thing that was done in China. It's a good thing that countries of the global South repeated that so that rural areas were revitalized, societies were not impoverished, and cities didn't become these dense zones of conflict and pain.
1: Yeah, it's about the people, the human being, the interests of them. Many thanks, Vijay. Thank you for your time and insights.
2: Ideas matter. Ideas matter. This is Dialogue.
1: Let's take a look at, Thailand today is such an important player in the global politics and also global order, let's say. So people often wonder, you know, what does China want? China has made it public that China wants to, reform and not replace the global system. Can you talk more on that?
3: China is a reformer in the sense that we believe the current system is a mixture. And for instance, in terms of globalization, we will see it's a mixture. Some aspects positive, some aspects negative. So our philosophy to make use of the best part of it to somehow deter whatever is not good. So we have succeeded. So we are reformer. Today it's already a multipolar world. If you look at the U.S. experience, this Iran war and crisis, it could not cope with the determined Iran in its fight against U.S. aggression. And in other words, a middle power like Iran can deter the United States. If you look at the overall size of the BRICS, 11 members, 40% of the global GDP vis-a-vis the
1: G7,
3: for example. Less than 30% of G7.
1: Right.
3: So it's global multipolarity there, but multipolar world order is not yet there. That's something we should work together to produce one. And the Chinese position is an equal and orderly multipolar world order, which is very important. Equal means equal under the UN Charter before, equal sovereignty according to UN Charter.
1: Right.
3: Yeah.
1: And of course, you know, earlier we mentioned about the China says it seeks to reform and improve the international system, but not to replace it. Yeah. But somehow, you know, people in the West have doubts about this, you know, the Chinese intention. And what do you think, what do they misunderstand about China's vision of global governance?
3: You know, Chinese position on this is very clear. We uphold the United Nations Charter and UN Charter-based international law. And this is the real post-Second World War world order, which China is also a participant in shaping this order. Indeed, if all the countries can adhere to the UN Charter, the world could be much more peaceful, much better than it is now. But now we face in the rule of jungle, we face a big bully in the small, and the West can intervene domestic affairs for other countries, and one cultural revolution after another, Arab Spring, which have cost millions and millions of lives. So we have to change this order into a better one. I think, you know, this pace of change is really become faster and faster in the world today.
1: Right. Of course, you know, China is here today, giving its the important presence in today's system. You know, if you look at history, you know, country, big countries in particular, I would say, Asian civilizations, they have exported products, technologies, institutions, ideas. Is China already in a position to share some of its ideas of development, ideas of governance, you know, in particular with, you know, probably the rest of the world, developing countries in particular?
3: In fact, you know, the whole world, most countries say, you know, look forward to Chinese ideas as well, because China's rise is so extraordinary and beyond the imagination of many, many peoples in the world, and how you have achieved that. So we have to offer our ideas, our experience for you to share. And China never imposes its ideas on others, but good ideas should be shared with others. And as you like it or not, we don't care very much. But if it's good experience, it's simple. For instance, I can share with the audience here quite a few Chinese ideas, which I think are extremely good. One is from Confucianism, people's livelihood first, Minbenzhui. Whatever a state does, its political policy, economic policy, social policy, and more should all end up in delivering tangible things for people's livelihood, to improve their livelihood, whether in material terms or non-material, like in ecological civilization. Yeah, blue sky, clear water, better education, and low crime rate.
1: Yes, it's also, you know, it reminds me of the, you know, part of the CPC philosophy here, governing philosophy, people-centered.
3: People-centered development.
1: Right, it's all about the people.
3: So a civilizational state is an amalgam of its great traditions from its own civilizing and very modern practices. So China has proved that people's livelihood first could be such a wonderful idea for China, in the end for the world, I believe. Same with the Western approach of divide and rule. We hate this, you know, to be honest. Chinese believes unite and prosper. We practice unite and prosper at home. It's a vast country, so much differences, divergences, regional as differences, unite and prosper. We hope Africa unite and prosper, Southeast Asia unite and prosper, Middle East unite and prosper, Latin America unite and prosper.
1: Reminds me of this Belt and Road Initiative,
3: or
1: the importance of infrastructure construction.
3: If you look at the Belt and Road Initiative, the governing philosophy is discussing together, contributing together, benefiting together. Chinese idea.
1: Right.
3: It's wonderful.
1: Yeah, and it's all for unity, as you said.
3: Yeah.
1: It's not about dividing and
3: divide, et cetera.
1: That's probably not really positive, let's say, to say the least. And then look ahead to the next decade, you know, what do you see as, or could be, some of the challenges, governance challenges in particular, facing China for the party?
3: Well, if there are serious challenges, I would say perhaps mainly some unpredictable geopolitical events. Some could be, you know, black swan events, some could be, you know, grey rhino events. And so these are things which are less predictable, yet we observe, you know, closely whatever is going on and try to predict as accurate as possible what will come. But on the whole, Chinese philosophy always have what's called 底线思维, bottom line thinking. You know, we are prepared for the worst and strive for the best. So this is also wisdom from Chinese civilization.
1: So that gives you the strength.
3: Yeah.
1: You know, the party will continue to adapt to the whatever
3: That's
1: new reality is there.
3: China's energy strategy. Over 20 years I've been practicing this. In the end, only 15% external dependency. So we can ride over this current crisis easily.
1: That's a good example. Preparing for the worst.
3: Yes. That's,
1: and that of course gives people confidence that whatever may come, we will be able to deal with that. And if historians, you know, were writing about the 21st century, you know, 50 years from now, what do you think they would identify as CPC's most enduring contribution, not only to China, but also to the world, probably?
3: And indeed, China is a civilizational state, and it represents one-fifth of global world population. And so 50 years from now, even less than that, say 20 years from now, my own estimation is the China economy will be larger, or at least equivalent to the combined economy of United States and EU, if EU still exists, Europe, and in terms of purchasing power parity. And so if another 20 or 30 years, it'll be again totally different. So it leaves for your imagination. If China continues the current track of success, which is highly possible. And so definitely behind this is the leadership of the CPC.
1: Stability.
3: And its contribution to long-term development, long-term stability, creates this tremendous successful model of modernization. It will be inspiring to the whole world, even to some Western countries. They have to go through reforms. Otherwise, their system will go way down. That's what I said to Professor Fukuyama 15 years ago.
1: Right.
3: It's proven to be right now, yeah.
1: Yeah, I mean, as time goes on, reality will prove what is right, what is wrong.
3: Yeah.
1: And over the past decades, obviously, despite all the, there are questions and sometimes criticism of the Chinese practice, of the Chinese system, but, you know, it proves.
3: I just add one word in the footnote. The Chinese model is not perfect. We know our problems here and there, The point is we also know how to fix it, or we try our best to fix it. That's the meaning of reform. We are doing this. Chinese, the expert on reform.

0: So we can offer more experience and ideas concerning reform.
1: We know we need to change. Constantly changes.
0: That's true.
1: To perfect the system,
0: right? To make more contribution to the whole world.
1: To the whole world. Yeah. Thank you, Professor Zhang.
0: Thank you.
2: There are more than 1 million marine species known to man. This is a beautiful, dangerous, powerful, and yet fragile world of creatures. But the reality is that there are only 1/10 of the fish in the ocean today, compared to that of the age of discovery. I am Huang Rei, your host on Voice of the South China Sea. No one is an island. Despite the distance between us, we are always connected.
3: The following program is presented by the Voice of the South China Sea and CGTN Radio. 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
6: Now the news. I'm Zhao Ying. A new interagency policy package has laid out measures to revitalize consumer activity in China's lower-tier counties and townships, targeting a key engine for domestic expansion.The plan calls for upgrading outdated commercial facilities, optimizing store networks, and encouraging major chain brands to expand into smaller cities. It also promotes innovative business models, blending commerce, agriculture, culture, and tourism, while advocating improved logistics to bridge the urban-rural divide.The National Energy Administration expects China's domestic oil and gas supply to reach 440 million metric tons of oil equivalent by 2030. A new five-year plan also sets targets to add 20,000 kilometers of long-distance oil and gas pipelines by 2030. This will bring the country's total pipeline network to 220,000 kilometers.China aims to raise its natural gas reserves to the equivalent of more than 13% of national consumption. The plan also calls for coordinated development of oil and gas with renewable energy and associated resources. A Chinese court has sentenced two men who had trafficked precursor chemicals abroad in the latest outcome of strengthened counter-narcotics cooperation between China and the United States.The court in Wuhan sentenced a man surnamed Xia to 6 years in prison and his son 5.5 years for illegal operations last Friday. The two were found to have organized the sale of 123 batches of controlled stimulants amounting to over 1.6 million yuan, or about $250,000. The case caught the attention of authorities after the U.S. Drug Enforcement Administration reported in 2023 to China's Ministry of Public Security a related case of trafficking sensitive chemicals.Iran's Islamic Revolutionary Guard Corps has rejected U.S. President Donald Trump's claim that there is a back channel for talks between Washington and the IRGC. A spokesperson said no dialogue is going on between IRGC officials and the Americans. An Iranian foreign ministry spokesman also denied media reports of unofficial contact between Washington and the IRGC via Iraqi Kurdistan officials.Fox News reported earlier that Trump confirmed there is a back channel for peace talks between Washington and the IRGC. UN humanitarians say the three families trapped by Israeli forces and settlers in a village in the northern West Bank have received critical supplies but remain isolated. A team of the UN Children's Fund on Sunday delivered water, food, medicines, and hygiene items to the Palestinian families in Kusra.The UN Office for the Coordination of Humanitarian Affairs said that as of Monday, the families were still surrounded by a heavy presence of Israeli forces and settlers. The families were trapped following the establishment of a settlement outpost next to their homes that led to tighter access restrictions in the area. Incumbent Zambian President Hakainde Hichilema has won re-election in the country's presidential poll. The candidate of the ruling United Party for National Development received over 2.9 million valid votes, or over 50% of the total. It meets the constitutional requirement for an outright victory without a runoff. The Constitution says a presidential candidate must secure more than 50% of the vote to be declared the winner. Hichilema first took office in August 2021. The Australian government says it will establish a strategic reserve of 1 billion litres of jet fuel and diesel to protect against future supply shocks. Officials say the government will invest 3.2 billion Australian dollars to establish the Australian Fuel Security Reserve. They say the government-owned reserve will provide a safeguard against international supply disruptions and fuel market volatility. Funding for the reserve will come from the 14.8 billion Australian dollars allocated for fuel security and resilience measures in the federal budget. The government has opened consultation periods on a plan to grow Australia's domestic low-carbon liquid fuels industry to reduce reliance on imported fuels. And that's the news. I'm Zhao Ying.

0: From epic tales of mystery and magic to accounts of battle and empire. From the verses of ancient poets,
1: 关关雎鸠，在河之洲。
0: To the masterpieces of our times. A Light on Literature brings to life China's literary heritage and a look at the world in a new light.
2: Hi, I'm Huang Rui. On today's A Light on Literature, we continue by presenting the book Tides from the West, a Chinese autobiography written by Chang Mengling. Chang Mengling was a well-respected Chinese educator. Today, Tang Daming narrates Chapter 27, titled War. Enjoy.
3: Chapter 27, War. When Beiping was Peking, the city was a center of intellectual activities and the student movement. When it became Beiping, it turned into the center of Sino-Japanese conflict. During the early months of 1937, one incident after another happened in the vicinity. The arrow was drawn and must in time fly.With lightning speed, it went off at the Marco Polo Bridge. On the night of July 7th, the Japanese army, under cover of darkness, suddenly shelled the outskirts of the city from their side of the bridge, and the Chinese army stationed in the city returned fire. I was at Guling, a summer resort on the middle Yangtze, when the war god descended upon Beiping.Generalissimo Chiang Kai-shek had summoned a group of intellectuals for discussion of national problems in the cool Guling Mountains during those hot summer days. One day after lunch, as I was resting in a one-room cottage, one of a group of houses the Generalissimo had set aside for his guests, and was looking through the window into a tall shady tree and listening to the singing of the cicadas, Cheng Cangbo,editor of the Central Daily News, broke the quiet of the noon hour by knocking at the door with the news that the Japanese had struck at Marco Polo Bridge the previous night. I leapt from the bed and inquired for further details. There were none. We discussed the possibilities. As I was fresh from Beiping, he asked my opinion from what I knew of conditions in the city.I told him that from my impression of the Japanese commanding generals there and their conservative views, the thing looked like another local incident. The Japanese plan seemed to be to bite off the Chinese cheese piece by piece, and I was not inclined to think they were ready to swallow the whole chunk. But by this policy of slow motion, gnawing off a bit from time to time and slowly accumulating day after day,In a few years, they would have entrenched themselves firmly in North China, and it would be difficult to dislodge them. Japan had swallowed up Northeast China, which they refer to as Manchuria, by a slow process, and had then come to North China. What Manchuria was to North China, so North China was to the South. There was desultory fighting for some days. 12 days later,As skirmishing went on outside the city, Generalissimo Chiang Kai-shek, in an address to several thousand officers from various armies in the country who were under training in the Guling Training Center, expressed the view that the Japanese were about to launch a general war against China, and we must get ready to defend the country at any cost. But if such a general war should start, he said,We must be ready to sacrifice. It will be a long war, and the longer it drags on, the more we shall suffer. It was the first time I had heard him speak in such unequivocal terms of the Japanese question. A few days after this speech, Generalissimo Chiang Kai-shek returned to Nanjing by air, and the commanding generals rejoined their respective armies.With some of my friends, I flew to the capital and tried to get back to Beiping, but northbound trains were all suspended. In about 2 weeks, the war was spreading like a flood in the vicinity of Beiping. General Song Zheyuan fought gallantly as casualties mounted. The commander of the Japanese army, Tashiro, with whose conservative views regarding China problems I was well acquainted, fell ill, and the radical younger officers got control of the Japanese forces. After a few days, General Tashiro died. Was it illness, suicide, or assassination? Rumors were rampant, but nobody could find out the truth. General Song Zheyuan still clung to the idea of localizing the incident and urged the central government troops, which were being rushed northward, to stop at Baoding. And at Baoding, accordingly, they made a halt. But the Japanese army, now under the direction of young officers, did not stop. Song's forces were attacked by the enemy right and left and on all sides. One of the commanding generals died in action. Finally, General Song withdrew from Beiping and the Japanese entered the city without firing a shot. Now the Japanese had control of Beiping. Would North China suffer the same fate as Manchuria after they occupied Mukden some 6 years earlier? Would Japan stop at North China for the moment, wait a few years more, and use that base for a further attack on South China? Or was she tired of waiting? Would she strike at South China with a single blow and get the thing done once and for all? Either way seemed possible. The plan of slow motion seemed, on the whole, more dangerous to China. All the ranking officers in Nanjing and the military leaders in the provinces favored a countrywide resistance to the aggression. All China, officials, generals, and the people stood up as one man to face the greatest calamity in history to fall upon the country. Meanwhile, Japan began to dispatch troops to Shanghai from across the sea. China, at the same time, rushed her own troops down the Yangtze to the same port. In that small area, face to face, were massed tens of thousands of men. A tiny spark would set off a terrific explosion in the powder magazine. It was immaterial which side should strike it first, whether by the accidental discharge of a gun, by a careless soldier without orders, or by the policy of men high up in power. The Japanese army knew very well that the men responsible for the Mukden incident, such as Generals Honjo and Doihara, had received the highest rewards and honors for their meritorious acts. Those responsible for the Marco Polo Bridge incident were to receive like honors, there was no doubt. Who could blame the commanding generals from across the sea for aspiring to similar rewards? I left for Hangzhou by motor car to stay with a friend in a villa on the historic West Lake. Every day and every succeeding night, we expected a clash between the two opposing forces in that tightly congested area of Shanghai. Every now and then, my friend, Wang Wenbo, telephoned to Shanghai to inquire about the situation. On August 12th, the voice at the other end replied abruptly, "No news. Tomorrow at 10, at 10, that's all." Next morning, the fatal hour struck. Smoke rose sky high. Bombers from both sides blasted the lines of the opposing forces. A full-scale war had begun. 2 days later, on a cloudy afternoon, I was sitting under a willow tree, watching the fish shuttling back and forth in the shallows of the lake. Peals of thunder were audible over the other side of the city. The telephone rang for me. "Hello, do you hear that?" More thunder. "Yes, it's thundering." "No, the enemy is bombing our airfield." 7 bombers had flown over from Taiwan without escort. They were met by Chinese fighters stationed at Hangzhou, and 5 were shot down on the spot. The remaining 2 flew for their lives and were forced to land at some distance. Next day, the Japanese bombed Nanjing. In the beginning of the war, the enemy dropped only 1 bomb at any one place so that all their bombs were scattered. This caused much less damage than concentrated bombing, which they learned a year later from the Russians at Zhangaofeng, a border town between Manchuria and Siberia, where they had a clash with Soviet forces. My friend Wang Wenbo was a member of the Zhejiang provincial government and commissioner of reconstruction. He had to get busy. Hundreds of trucks were taken over from the bus lines and munitions shipped to the front in them.Once a fleet of some 20 such trucks was sent to the front, it ran into the rear of the enemy and was fired upon. One truck driver got out of his car and hid in the fields. Under cover of darkness, he crawled on his stomach through the enemy lines and came back to Hangzhou. A few days later, he found another truck and dashed off again for the front. Refugees from Shanghai poured into Hangzhou.The temples were filled with women and children. Humble huts in the mountains were turned into temporary homes for fashionable young ladies. They talked and laughed as if nothing had happened to them. The Chinese were always in good humor, even in time of danger. In Nanjing, a plan was afoot for the evacuation of three of the northern universities.Peking and Tsinghua Universities in Beiping and Nankai University in Tianjin. These three institutions were to combine into a union university at Changsha, an inland city on the upper Yangtze. Hu Shi telephoned from the capital and asked me to go back to Nanjing to put the scheme into effect. I did not welcome the idea, but was finally forced to accept the plan.There are things in the world which you do not want to do but must do in the end, willy-nilly. Like war itself. When war comes, you find yourself fighting whether you like it or not. This was my attitude toward the Associated University. Knowing that I would be unable to see my father's home again before the end of the war and that the hazards of war are difficult to foresee, I borrowed a Buick from a friend and drove home.My father, now very old, was all smiles. When I left again for Nanjing, I told him that China would be reborn through fire and blood. I stayed at Nanjing for several days and then boarded a steamer sailing upriver for Hankou. Near the docks, wooden boxes containing government archives, books of the Central University Library, and art treasures from the Palace Museum were piled high along the banks of the Yangtze,ready for shipment. And on the way to Hankou, we met boat after boat packed with troops steaming down the river to reinforce Shanghai. From Hankou, I took the Guangzhou-Hankou Railway to Changsha. On the way, we met train loads of troops crowded in open cars, coming up to Hankou from Guangzhou and Guangxi.The war was now really on a national footing, not a mere local war as heretofore. The spirit of the fighting men was high. I asked where they were going. "Fight the Japs!" they replied with zest.

In America, I had stayed first in California for 4 years and then in New York for another 5, always on the seacoast. Living in an inland city, I felt a kind of dryness in spite of the damp climate and Dongting Lake not far away. My ideal of a place to live was in the mountains near a vast plain or on the plain near the mountains, in either case not far from the sea.Away from the sea, the sense of space in my mind seemed to fill up with solid earth. I began to feel somewhat uncomfortable. When I arrived at Changsha, Mei Yiqi, president of Tsinghua University, was already there. To run the university in troubled times is something of a headache. To do it during a war, in conjunction with two other institutions not lacking in the diverse personalities and idiosyncrasies common to university professors, was worse. Teachers and students of the three component institutions flocked to Changsha. Some came by sea from Tianjin, taking a British steamer to Hong Kong, and then a plane or the Guangzhou-Hankou Railway.Others took the Beiping-Hankou Railway to Hankou and then the Guangzhou-Hankou Line to Changsha. Within a few weeks, some 200 professors and over 1,000 students had gathered around the Changsha Bible School, which the Union University rented as its temporary home. Books and laboratory apparatus were bought and shipped in from Hong Kong. In less than 2 months, the university was in full swing.Owing to lack of space in the city, the College of Literature moved to the sacred mountains of Nanyue or Hengshan. I made 2 trips there, and these are among my pleasantest recollections of this part of the country. On one of them, I wandered with friends deep into the mountains on a 3-day jaunt, crossing on our way the road by which a fugitive Ming emperor passed to the southwest almost 3 centuries ago to avoid capture by the ethnic Manchus. A stone tablet in his memory stands there to this day, with the names of all the officials who followed him inscribed upon it.Oddly, at one of the temples we visited, a tree planted by the fleeing emperor had grown into a crooked shape, looking like an old, old man taking a rest after a very long journey. The first night we stopped at the Fangguang Temple. Here, a famous Ming scholar passed the remainder of his life after the fall of the Ming Dynasty. It was a clear night.The full moon sailed low over the mountains in the empty sky. I had never seen the moon look so low and so near, as if one could poke one's fingers in its smiling face. The second night, we stopped at a monastery near the highest peak of the sacred mountains. A spring gushes from the very top of the peak, and a temple is perched there.This is the house of the fire god and a symbol of the ancient practical wisdom that water should always be ready near fire, which may thus be controlled. Near this temple, we saw the sun come up next morning, a wonderful sight. It rose out of a sea of clouds, first sending up violet, golden, pink, and blue tints through the cloud bank, and then emerging to lie like a golden ostrich egg on a white velvet cushion. All of a sudden, it slipped into 4 brilliant oranges, then, in the flash of a few seconds, merged again in 1 great ball. For some moments, it seemed to change color with every fraction of a second, as if with the turning of a moving picture color camera.Then it stopped, glowed mellow gold for a few instants, and finally became a great ball of fire from which we had to turn our eyes. The icebergs of cloud disappeared, and the still waves vanished. Only a thin layer of mist veiled the valleys down below. Through it, one could see chimneys sending up their smoke in the mild morning sun.Pilgrims came by thousands to the sacred mountains. Many walked from several 100 miles away. Old and young, rich and poor, all joined in common worship of the Buddha.
Changsha is the capital of Hunan Province, a center of rich rice production feeding

many millions of people outside its boundaries. Fish, shrimp, eels, and turtles from the river Xiang were abundant. Oranges and persimmons bountiful. Pork was tender and full of flavor. The bean curd, China's national food for rich and poor alike, was as pure and smooth as thickened milk. The only drawback was the high humidity.There were far more rainy or cloudy days in a year than sunny ones. Every time I went up by airplane from the city, as I sometimes had to do, I thought of the crystal palace deep in the sea where the king of dragons lives, as we all learned in Chinese fairy tales. There would still be clouds above my head, while down below mist enveloped the city like the white around the yolk of an egg.Farther up, there would be another ceiling of cloud without a streak of sun. The people were healthy, independent, and hardworking. They loved to fight. The slightest provocation would find them ready for combat, whether vocal or by fists. At highway stations, one often saw signs, "Do not quarrel" and "Do not fight."Rickshaw coolies sauntered along the streets and refused to run.If you told a coolie to run faster, he would invariably say, "You pull the rickshaw. I'd like to see you run." While the temper of the people was quick, their movements were slow. Here was a case where temper and tempo did not go together. They were frank and sincere, not easily influenced by other people's opinions. They would be either your friends or your enemies, with no halfway between.They are good soldiers. No Hunanese, no army. It was by his Hunan army that Zeng Guofan defeated the Taipings in 1864. Even now, no Chinese army is found without some soldiers from Hunan. It is the Sparta of China. The Japanese invaded Changsha 3 times in the course of the war and 3 times suffered defeat there.The people cooperated with the National Army wholeheartedly through blood and fire. In Changsha, we had news of the war in Shanghai. For 3 long months, Chinese troops of flesh and blood held at bay the Japanese army of fire and steel. Finally, the Chinese army withdrew to save further futile sacrifice. Now, the enemy converged on Nanjing.An exodus of the population from the capital began. Thousands of people streamed along the highway to Changsha. Trains of trucks and cars, miles long, poured into the city. Suddenly, it was congested with refugees. Some ministries of the government moved to Changsha, others to Hankou. Before long, the Japanese army entered Nanjing.Where animal instincts ran wild in the Japanese soldier. Women were raped to death, and fleeing people were machine-gunned at random. Military trucks ran through streams of people on the streets. The atrocities committed by the Japanese will remain forever a black spot in human history. At the turn of the new year, the Japanese army headed upriver toward Nanchang.It seemed to be approaching Changsha, while the Chinese army was concentrated around Hankou. The capital of Hunan province was now vulnerable to enemy attack. I flew to Hankou to sound out the generalissimo as to the removal of the Union University still farther inland. I interviewed first the Minister of Education, Chen Lifu, who advised me to see the Commander-in-Chief. So I went to call on him.He agreed that the university ought to move farther west. And I suggested that we move to Kunming, which had access to the sea through the Yunnan Indochina Railway. He readily agreed and suggested that someone go there first to select a site for the university. The month of January 1938 passed in preparation for the removal.Books and scientific apparatus were packed and trucks and gasoline bought.In February, as the preparations were almost complete, I flew to Hong Kong, where I took a French liner to Haiphong in French Indochina. Thence, I went by train to Hanoi, capital of the French colonial government, and from there

0: to Kunming by the Yunnan Indochina Railway through one of the most mountainous regions of China.
1: And that was chapter 28 of the book, Tides from the West, a Chinese autobiography written by Chang Mengling, read by Tang Daming, and published by the Foreign Language Teaching and Research Press. Join us again next time on A Light on Literature for Chapter 29, titled Indochina and Burma. See you next time.

0: Takeaway Chinese, where you can take some Chinese away and experience progress day by day. Takeaway Chinese, we will promise you a difference.
1: Welcome to Takeaway Chinese. I'm Niu Honglin with Steve in the studio. Hello, Steve.
2: Hello there. How you doing? Thanks for having me back.
1: Of course. Today, we're going to talk about a relatively serious issue, but hopefully not only are we going to provide them with some good Chinese words, expressions, and ideas, but also some Chinese concepts, the kind of wisdom, the ways from ancient Chinese philosophy to combat negative emotions.
2: I like that a lot. This is probably going to be new terminology for a lot of our listeners because our topic today is something that probably isn't often discussed in your daily kind of Chinese life.
1: Yes. So we're talking about 负面情绪.
2: 负面情绪.
1: 负 is negative. And 面 is kind of like saying the area, so the negative part, the negative aspect. And 情绪 is emotion. So 负面情绪, negative emotions.
2: 负面情绪.
1: Yes. So if you are interested in Chinese culture and you want to get a grip on the Chinese language, then this is the show for you. Stick with us for 30 minutes and you soon see the rewards. But now, let's provide you with some free Chinese for takeaway. When it comes to negative emotions, what are some emotions that you think of?
2: Anger.
1: 愤怒.
2: 愤怒.
1: 愤怒 is the relatively more official one, whereas you can also say 生气.
2: 生气.
1: 生气. 生 is generate and 气 is air. So together, it's kind of like you're generating a angry feeling in your body. You can understand it that way, but I don't think the word is meant to be understood by separating these two characters.
2: Oh, okay. So you put them together and

0: means anger.
1: Anger, yes.
0: 生气.
1: Yes, or 愤怒. 愤怒 is even more angry.
0: Oh, okay. It's a level up.
1: It's a level up.
0: Furious.
1: Almost, yes.
0: Yeah, okay.
1: Yes.
0: Frustration, that's another negative feeling.
1: I think a proper Chinese translation would be 沮丧.
0: 沮丧.
1: For frustration, it's more like you don't know what to do in this kind of situation. It feels like you've exhausted all of the possible ways to deal with it, but still there's nothing you can do to change the situation.
0: Yeah, despite your effort, nothing will change.
1: Yes. And the thing is, 沮丧 is that emotion, but you can also understand it as 懊恼. So it's the feeling. I don't think it's precise enough. I mean, the Chinese word is precise enough to express the idea that it feels like you've exhausted all of your resources.
0: Okay.
1: But definitely it's the feeling of, it's very negative. I don't know what I can do. And it's making me not precisely angry, but again, frustrated.
0: But not happy.
1: Not happy at all. So that's frustration. Another one would definitely be sad.
0: Sure.
1: 悲伤 is the feeling that is sad, that is a little powerless in a way.
0: Sad, like to the point where you will cry. Like that level of sadness or just
1: no,
0: a little...
1: Just
0: a
1: sad.
0: Just a little down.
1: Or it's more like a general term for sad.
0: Okay.
1: 悲伤.
0: What about depressed?
1: Oh, depressed. That is 抑郁.
0: 抑郁.
1: This one is kind of interesting as a word because 抑郁, it definitely is a kind of emotion. But if you take it to a clinically diagnosed level, it's a disease. And 抑郁症, that is the name of the disease.
0: I'm curious, depressed, 抑郁, is that an old Chinese word as well? The reason I ask is because I wonder in society thousands of years ago, if people were able to identify those types of emotions, if it was something that people discussed.
1: I think it's a really good point you're making because, yes, it is a word that has been existing in the Chinese language world for a really long time, yet it was not viewed as serious, as proper as today. Previously, people would use this in a very much lighthearted way. They say, 我都要抑郁了, I am so depressed. But that is talking about, this is making me not happy and it's a frustrating situation. It's a very lighthearted way. Until these days, people started to realize depression is a serious issue and they stop using this word to talk about things that are not that serious so that people listening to it, recognizing it, would be able to view it properly if I'm explaining it.
0: You are explaining it well. I think in English, it still does get used a little lightheartedly when we're referring to something. What I mean is when you're not talking about yourself, like I'm depressed. If you say like, oh, that's depressing. If you get a little bit older and you get some wrinkles on your face and you see it, you could say like, oh, that's depressing. And it doesn't necessarily carry that weight. You see the difference?
1: I totally see it. Yeah. And it happens in Chinese society as well. But I think it's gradually getting better in the sense that no matter how we use it, the key point is to recognize those emotions and being able to deal with them properly.
0: And one of the most powerful ways to deal with those emotions is through talking.
1: Definitely. Because we're talking about depressing, another thing that is quite common and quite commonly found on people who tend to get depressed or easy, vulnerable to depressing feelings is anxious.
0: Anxious.
1: 焦虑.
0: 焦虑.
1: Yes. 焦虑 is also quite common in this day and age, in modern society. You're always anxious about something.
0: Anxiety. Yeah.
1: Yes, it happens quite a lot. And we mentioned it's the 焦虑情绪 and 抑郁情绪 are quite often found together in one person. Those who tend to get anxious would also be vulnerable to depressing.
0: Right.
1: And it has a lot to do with what happened in life, about

0: out whether or not their relationships with their friends and families are good, and sometimes even with a change of season.
1: Yeah, anxiety is a really powerful feeling, and it can follow you like a dark cloud over your head. That's for some instances, but then in other instances, for example, if people have a panic attack, which is the ultimate form of anxiety, then that can suddenly pop up out of nowhere, which makes it even more stressful. Yeah, anxiety's tough to deal with.
0: Definitely. And I want to ask you, do you think nervous is a kind of negative feeling or negative emotion? 紧张.
1: 紧张.
0: 紧张 is nervous, and it can also be too tied up. So if you talk about emotions, it's nervous. But if you talk about your muscle, it can also be that your muscles are too tightened up together and are not relaxing enough. Mm. So that's 紧张.
1: Like tense.
0: Tense, yes. Mm. So
1: do I think it's negative? Well, it can be, because I think there's a fine line between being nervous and being anxious. And being anxious can be a positive thing in certain contexts as well. Nervous energy can work in your favor if you know how to use it properly.
0: Mm.
1: But if it overcomes you, if it becomes overwhelming, then obviously it's not. What I mean by being in your favor, or can be used in your favor, for example, if a student or somebody has a presentation, well, it's obvious and natural that you will feel some amount of nervousness before doing that presentation. An athlete before a big game, even a pro athlete will tell you that they feel nervous before a big match, but they use that to fuel their performance.
0: Mm.
1: So if you're able to do that, and that's a skill, I think, then it can work for you.
0: Do you still feel nervous every time you're on the show or go air?
1: No, but I do feel nervous if I have to stand on a stage.
0: Me too.
1: For about 5 minutes and then it's gone.
0: Yes. And the moment you start, you're in the zone, you're in the flow, everything is well, and you feel like you are controlling the...
1: Yeah, but in the beginning, it's a little nerve-wracking.
0: Yeah.
1: But not to the point that it stops me from doing what I'm supposed to do. I think that stems from the fact that I know that there are... Oh, this is very personal. But I think it stems from the fact that I know that there are expectations about me. I know that because I've done the work that I do for a very long time, that people expect a certain standard from me. And, you know, I'm human. I don't want to meet that standard every single day.
0: Mm.
1: Or I'm afraid that I can't meet that standard. So, but that's just self-inflicted pressure. That's only coming from me. So I acknowledge that. I realize that. And I try to use that to fuel a better version of me.
0: Yes. And you mentioned the word panic. Panic, in my opinion, is definitely a relatively negative kind of feeling.
1: Mm.
0: In Chinese, we say 恐慌.
1: 恐慌.
0: 恐 is from 恐惧, afraid of something, the fear. 恐惧. Oh, which is another negative feeling. 慌 is 慌张. 慌张 is getting the jitterish, feeling a little bit not knowing what to do, and a little bit here, a little bit there, don't know where to start or where to start dealing with the situation. So 恐慌, panic. I think panicking is...
1: It's a terrible feeling.
0: Yes.
1: Yeah.
0: Because panicking carries the connotation of, I don't know what to do. I'm afraid of the situation, but I have no way to change it.
1: Well, not only that, but if you're experiencing extreme panic because of whatever situation, that's fear, isn't it?
0: Mm.
1: There are different contexts for panic, for that feeling. Have you ever had a panic attack before?
0: Not really, not that I remember of. Or maybe it's because I cannot identify it properly.
1: Yeah, panic attacks are, from what I understand, is that you have trouble breathing. All of a sudden, your level of anxiety has exploded. in your body, they don't necessarily last that long from what I understand. And again, I'm not an expert on this topic, but really, really terrible for a period of time.
0: And it can be triggered by different things, mm-hmm. in different ways. Sometimes standing on a stage would trigger a panic attack.

0: impact for people, even the most experienced, those who really, really know what they're about to talk about,
1: yeah.
0: still happens. It has nothing to do with whether or not you're prepared enough, you have enough experience, or if you have enough confidence. It's just something that might happen to some people.
1: I think identifying those feelings in that particular moment is really the best thing that you can do. Identifying that you are experiencing what you are experiencing allows you to overcome that feeling. So if you are really panicking about something, if you're, you know, again, to use the presentation example, if you have to do that, but you feel like, oh, I'm not going to do a great job. Oh my gosh. And your brain starts to spin out of control a little bit with negative thoughts. If you recognize that that's happening to you in that moment, you can actively say to yourself, stop, take a breath, take a deep breath, count to 10, whatever your tricks might be, but to help you get out of that feeling. But if you're not able, sorry to interrupt you, but if you're not able to identify those feelings, then it's really hard to escape.
0: Yes, and identifying the negative feeling and knowing exactly what triggered you to have those emotions is the first step of dealing with negative feelings, all kinds of negative feelings and negative emotions. It's not only for anxiety or for panic attacks, but also for sheer sadness, for fear. And it's not only for one time or one kind of feeling, it's also for sometimes in life we encounter sad incidents, we would face the departure of a loved one, especially the elder generation, that'll happen. And sometimes even a sudden change in life, your best friend is moving to the other side of the earth. Yes, you're happy for them, they're starting their new lives, but it's for you something sad, especially before the invention of internet, you're losing touch with this person forever. And all these kind of things can trigger negative, not emotions, but I think period of time in your life. And being able to identify it, knowing exactly what you're sad about, unhappy about, fear for, is the first step to deal with it.
1: Yeah, and deal with it is, I think, an important thing to do, to not ignore it. From what I've learned about dealing with emotions, and it really is a skill. It's something that you have to learn how to do. I don't think, and this is just my opinion, I don't think human beings inherently know how to process their emotions, particularly negative emotions. So you have to learn how to do that. From what I've learned and from what I've read that experts say about that is that you're not supposed to try to ignore your negative feelings.
0: Bury it.
1: Yeah. Bury it deep down inside, because it'll just come back and manifest itself in some way, shape, or form. Mm. You might snap at a taxi driver some day for apparently no reason whatsoever, but that could be a deep emotion or feeling about something else that you just kind of buried and hoped would disappear. So don't ignore your feelings. Think about how they are affecting you. Acknowledge them. They say that a lot. Acknowledge your feelings and then work on letting them go.
0: There are so many different ways, and I think they work for different scenarios and work for different people. I was thinking about channeling it to exercise, to doing something, because sometimes when someone is in a very, very bad place, not thinking about it is the temporary fix. We're not suggesting that you should bury it, but that for a short period of time, right after what traumaed you happened, you can start living a more regular life or more routine kind of life. Wake up in the morning earlier and do exercise and eat your lunch and then do whatever, just regularly for a period of time, so you're back on track, and then deal with the emotion.
1: Yeah, you need I think they call those a healthy release. You need to get your energy out, your feelings out, your frustration out somehow. And that can be through exercise. It can be through a number of different things, depending on what you like.
0: Oh, in Chinese, we say 发泄.
1: 发泄.
0: 发 is to get it out, and 泄 is also carries the feeling of release. So 发泄情绪 is like letting it out. But there are so many ways to let it out. And if we say 发泄情绪 without a context, it's kind of like also talking about releasing it out to a complete innocent person, which is not good. So find a good way to release the energy, release negative feelings.
1: Healthy release.
0: Yes, healthy release. Yeah. That's very important.
1: Yeah, don't scream at a stranger.
0: Don't. Yeah. And another thing that Steve has already mentioned is that you can use, you know, conversation with your close friends.
1: Yeah,
0: talk it out.
1: That's easy for many people, and for many people, that's one of the hardest things to do. I think that's a skill as well, being able to verbalize in a way that's effective about how you're feeling to another person is something that's very much worth learning how to do, I think.
0: Yes.
1: You know, having those negative feelings but not being able to effectively communicate them to someone else would be something that you should work on, I think.
0: How about crying, in your opinion?
1: Yeah, I'm not much of a crier.
0: Mm-hmm. A lot of men are not.
1: Well, I'm not proud to say that necessarily. I cry at weird things. I'll cry at like a TV commercial.
0: That's not weird.
1: It is weird for me because that doesn't seem like an appropriate place to let tears out. Music will overwhelm me sometimes.
0: Yeah.
1: But I didn't grow up in a house where people were crying a lot. So I just didn't see a lot of it. And then I grew up playing, you know, like quote unquote tough sports.
0: Of course.
1: Where you're not supposed to, like hockey and baseball and those types of things. Yes, but of course I cry. Every human being cries.
0: Yes, and the reason I'm asking about this is, well, to start with, 哭.
1: Cool.
0: That's cry. 哭 or 哭泣.
1: 哭泣.
0: Again, both are properly used in Chinese language. It's just 哭泣 is a bit more official. It's two character words, and you use it in relatively more like written Chinese a bit more. And also tears would be 眼泪.
1: 眼泪.
0: Yes, it's very important because I have heard that when scientists do research on the tears that you cry out, when people cry out because their eyes got poked a little bit and or they're yawning to the point that they're crying a little bit, the tears do not carry a lot of substance in it. It's just water or with a little salt. When someone is crying because they're so sad and they're really crying for something, there are a lot of different types of hormones, different types of chemicals in the tear.
1: That
0: is very interesting. And that means when you're crying because of your strong emotions, you're sending out or releasing the toxic chemicals in your body.
1: It's a healthy release.
0: It definitely
1: is. That's why we say in English, we say like to have a good cry.
0: Yes.
1: Meaning you're just, you've got a lot going on inside and you need to get it out.
0: Yeah. And for the tough men out there, do not be afraid of, you know, crying once in a while. It's good for you.
1: Tough ladies too. If you're not one of those people, it's okay to do for sure.
0: Sure. Yeah. Yes. But don't cry too much because according to traditional Chinese medicine, no matter how positive or negative the emotion is, if you're taking it to a certain level, if you're taking it to extreme, it's always bad for your health, for your overall well-being. That is an interesting idea, isn't it?
1: Being too
0: emotional
1: is not good for you.
0: It's not good for you
1: in a good way too, right? What do they say? Being overly, well, the term I think is toxic positivity.
0: Have you heard of a term for
1: That's where you'll find or you'll look for the absolute positive stuff in any situation, even in situations where you shouldn't be looking for positive things, because not every situation has positive aspects to it. So when you do that too much, to a degree where you're not even willing to acknowledge the negative side of something.
0: Well,
1: they call that toxic positivity.
0: Yeah, I think that is a different emotion. That is to say that you avoid all the negative feelings and you try to be positive all the time. In Chinese, the theory is that we believe the eternal injury, there are internal injury that could happen to you because of extreme emotions. And it's talking about, for example, excessive emotions damage specific function of organs. So I say that because it does not affect the organs directly, but different organs carry different functions.In a holistic view in your body, and that extreme emotion would hurt that function. So the idea is that anger harms the liver, overjoy harms the heart, overthinking harms the spleen, grief harms the lungs, and fear harms the kidneys. So that's 怒伤肝，喜伤心，思伤脾，忧伤肺，恐伤肾。So again, that's not talking about the specific organs. It's not saying that if you are very, very happy, your heart would dysfunction a certain way. It's more like talking about the kind of aspects these organs are in charge of according to traditional Chinese theories, medical theories.
1: I've never heard that before.
0: So in Chinese, you're not supposed to be overly happy or overly sad, but any moderate emotions are encouraged.
1: That's the way that people are kind of raised to conduct themselves.
0: Yes,
1: never
0: yes.
1: be too happy, never be too sad.
0: Yes, and we even have ancient stories talking about someone, but you know, the imperial examination is very important in Chinese literati's culture, and some people would spend their entire life taking part in the examination, hoping to be a scholar in court. And there's even the story that this person, after taking the examination so many times, to that he's already an elder citizen of the country, once he finally got it passed, and he's so, so, so happy, too happy that he's just totally lost his mind because of the extreme happiness.
1: This is such an interesting cultural aspect that I didn't know before, but now I'm thinking back upon my experiences thus far in China and my interactions with Chinese citizens, and I've noticed that, is that people are quite reserved. You don't necessarily see, for example, in America or Canada or the UK or wherever, Australia, Western countries, where you'll find these like very outgoing, flamboyant personalities, like over the top personalities. I haven't seen one person act like that in China in any context, even out in a social setting. I haven't seen anyone act like that. And I didn't think anything negative about it. But now that you say it, it just kind of makes sense. People tend to behave themselves in a very, very reserved fashion.
0: I think it's also because we believe that when you take the emotion to the extreme, you kind of controlled or at least affected by the emotion. Instead of you feeling those feelings, it's those feelings that are taking you, that are leading, that are controlling you in a certain sense. So maybe do not go to the extreme. We believe in zhongyong, moderate. We believe in stay in the middle, stay in the place where things are more balanced. We believe in harmony. And at the end of the day, I think we are not saying, we do not encourage people to enjoy life, to be able to having those feelings and really experience. Because if you really think about it, life is about different types of experiences.
1: Oh, definitely.
0: Yeah.
1: Hopefully, the more the merrier.
0: Yeah, so having experiences are important. It's just don't take it to the point that it hurts you. And when there is a negative feeling, a negative emotion, identify it, deal with it, and find a way to get it over with so that you can have your life back, have the control over your life.
1: I love that. I forget where I learned it or where I heard it, but I love it. It's a saying that says you can't control the chaos around you. You can only control your reaction to that chaos. And it's just so, so, so true.
0: Yes. And that brings us to the end of today's Takeaway Chinese. Thank you so much for listening. I'm Niu Honglin with Steve, and we'll see you next time.
1: Thank you very much. See you again.
2: There are more than 1 million marine species known to man. This is a beautiful, dangerous, powerful, and yet fragile world of creatures. But the reality is that there are only 1/10 of the fish in the ocean today, compared to that of the age of discovery. I am Huang Rei, your host on Voice of the South China Sea. No one is an island. Despite the distance between us, we are always connected.
3: 您即将收听到的是《南海旅行家》。

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2: 让不同的人听见彼此。
3: Now's the news. I'm Tian Lu. Chinese President Xi Jinping says China and Ecuador should consolidate political mutual trust and continue to support each other on issues involving their core interests and major concerns. During talks with Ecuadorian President Daniel Noboa, who's on a state visit to China, President Xi said China is ready to work together with Ecuador as the countries follow their path toward modernization. The Chinese leader called on both sides to implement the Belt and Road Cooperation Plan and explore the potential of the free trade agreement to benefit more businesses and consumers. President Noboa said Ecuador respects China's position on the Taiwan question. He also expressed a hope to expand exports and welcomed more Chinese investment. The leaders also exchanged ideas on the situation in Latin America and the Caribbean. They signed cooperation documents covering fields such as the green industry and the digital economy. President Noboa's first state visit to China comes as the countries mark 10 years of their comprehensive strategic partnership. China is calling for upgrades in consumption channels in counties as the country moves to revitalize consumer activity in lower-tier markets. The government unveiled a set of measures that also include encouraging domestic brands to open regional debut stores and better services that cater to the elderly and children. Third-tier and smaller cities, counties, townships and rural areas account for about 70% of China's population and 60% of total retail sales of consumer goods. Chinese police are targeting AI-related misinformation, including false claims about car accidents, in a new crackdown on online rumors to protect businesses. The cybersecurity arm of the Ministry of Public Security has released several cases in which AI was used either as a tool to create fake content or as the target of false claims. Individuals who used the technology to fabricate videos of car crashes have received administrative penalties, with one facing criminal charges. Russian Foreign Minister Sergei Lavrov has warned of Japan's military expansion and its attempts to reinterpret international law. Moscow has summoned the Japanese ambassador over Tokyo's protests against President Vladimir Putin's visit to the disputed southern Kuril Islands, which Japan calls the Northern Territories. Lavrov also expressed concern over Japan's shift in defense posture.
4: If Japan is now seeking to rewrite international law for its own benefit and that of its allies, including the United States, while avoiding responsibility for its past actions and violating its own constitution, this raises significant concerns. Recent public statements suggest that Japan is moving in this direction, particularly by backing away from the three non-nuclear principles.
3: China's National Climate Center has forecast that sea surface temperatures in the central and eastern equatorial Pacific Ocean will keep rising and peak around November to December, forming a super El Niño that could be the strongest ever recorded. China has experienced more rain this summer under the rapidly developing weather event, with two rain belts covering the northern and southern regions. Animated film All Wishes Come True is being released internationally following a hugely successful run on the Chinese mainland. The movie, based on Chinese mythology's Legend of the Eight Immortals, is playing in theatres in Australia and New Zealand. The audience in Sydney said they liked the new spin on an old story.
5: It was my first time watching something like this, so it was quite cool.
6: Yeah, it's an Asian character, so it's in a new way to tell the story, so I think it's quite impressive.
3: All Wishes Come True is number 2 in China's summer box office and has garnered 1.6 billion yuan, or more than $230 million US, since its release a month ago. The Aichi Nagoya Asian Games have held a torch lighting ceremony at Tokyo's National Stadium. Sprinter Yoshihide Kiryu collected the first flame beside the cauldron from the 1958 Asian Games in the Japanese capital. Two other flames will be collected in Hiroshima and Nagoya before all three come together on Saturday to officially kick off the torch relay. The Asian Games will begin on September the 19th. And that's the news. I'm Tianlu.
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8: This is Round Table.
9: Walk into a growing number of hospital wards in China and you'll find pumps that track their own supplies, beds that monitor movement, and systems that flag risks before anyone else notices. The technology is impressive, yes, but as smart wards move from pilots to real-world use, the gap between the hospitals that can afford this and the ones that can't may end up mattering more than the tech itself. After that, you know that blank stare you get from your kids when you ask them, hey, can you help me clean up? And they say, clean up what? Well, you think they're being sneaky. You think they're trying to avoid helping, but there's real science behind it, and it's called cognitive labor. And once you understand it, you might start noticing it everywhere in your house, not just with your kids, too. Coming to you live from our studios in Beijing, this is Roundtable. I'm Steve Hatherley. Thank you very much for joining us today. And for the show, I'm with Yushen and Feifei. First up, imagine a hospital ward where an infusion pump alerts nurses when medication is running low. Vital signs are automatically recorded, and an AI system that can detect a patient at risk of falling before anyone else notices it's happening. Smart wards are moving from pilot projects to a growing part of China's healthcare system. But as the technology scales, so do the questions. Not just about what these systems can do, but about what they actually change on the ground for nurses and doctors and patients and budgets. For a top-tier hospital in Shanghai, this might not be such a big deal. It might seem like the next logical step. But what about a county hospital in the interior part of the country? That math might look very different. And that divide may end up shaping the future of Chinese healthcare more than the technology itself. It is a complicated issue, and we are, of course, going to talk about AI in hospitals and what it means for everyone involved. Yushen and Feifei, good afternoon. But before that, I want to start here. Before smart wards became a reality in hospitals, as we do dive right in today, what were some of the bigger challenges facing patients and nurses and doctors in a traditional hospital ward?
10: This is a question that really worth taking a step back and looking at a much bigger situation, because why would we even want to have a smarter wards? So that's, I think, because the world needs more nurses, but many healthcare systems are already struggling to provide enough nursing care. And that's actually proved by a lot of stats worldwide. The stats from the WHO World Health Organization's State of the World's Nursing 2025 report is showing that the global nursing workforce grew from around 28 million in 2018 to 30 million in 2023. That's, of course, we know, a significant growth. But the world still had an estimated 5.8 million nurse shortage in 2023.
9: Growth, but not enough growth.
11: Yeah.
10: Yes.
11: I actually have another set of data coming from actually a study from Peking University. They published a paper in 2020. And in that paper, they cited a database established by the National Center for Nursing Care Quality Control. They looked at the staffing of nurses in the Chinese mainland in 2017, and they found, for example, in large general hospitals in China, a nurse takes care of about 8 patients during the day, but 23 patients at night on average. And it's an average number, but when it comes to when we are looking at different departments, for example, some departments are handling over 30 patients at night per nurse.
9: So the point you're making there is that the hospitals are understaffed.
11: Yeah, especially in nursing.
9: In terms of nurses, yeah. So, I mean, what does this look like for nurses? It could mean when they are understaffed, it could mean that they're making repeated rounds to check patients' blood pressure and temperature and other vital signs, and then, of course, recording those measurements and updating medical records, all of which would be done, I guess, by hand a long time ago, and then maybe just data entry into a computer not so long ago. Mm. And this would be really time-consuming. Nurses are required to respond to nurse call requests. I remember staying in the hospital when I was a little kid and having that little button that you hold and pressing that button with your thumb and it calls the nurse. Of course, they have to come and check who needs assistance. In terms of time, there are some numbers here, actually. The research found that recording a complete set of vital signs took about 215 seconds on paper compared with 150 seconds by an electronic system. Now, you might think, okay, what's the difference? That's 65 seconds. That's a minute and 5 seconds. Big whoop, right? Mm-hmm. Well, multiply that by the number of patients that they have to see, by the number of nurses too,
11: that's the patients they have to see.
9: It's a lot of time, and it adds up for sure.
11: Mm. Yeah.
10: And also for patients, this also could mean waiting for help or for information, because they were just pushing that button. And if the nurse was busying on other patients, then it could be a very, very, I think, anxious waiting time, because when that is the moment that you actually need a lot of help.
9: Sure.
10: And if they need assistance, they may have to press that button and wait for a nurse to respond. And family members might also need to ask staff about the results, medical bills, or treatment arrangement rather than getting that information directly. So there are just a lot of different types of work that nurses do need to do, and still they are in shortage.
9: Yeah, and there are stats again from the WHO. I don't think we need to go into these, but there are statistics that prove that if the nurses can't respond quickly enough, that it's obviously detrimental to the patient's health. For the medical staff too, workload was a major challenge. There are studies too that have linked higher nursing workloads and lower staffing levels with negative patient outcomes. I mentioned falls in the opening. That's included in some reports. Mm-hmm.

0: medication errors. That's also been reported on. This is all from PubMed Central, by the way. And the problem was that doctors and nurses were spending a lot of time on repetitive tasks and had to react to problems as they appeared or after they appeared.
1: Yeah, and this is where I think when it comes to smart technology being put in place in places like wars, can be really, really helpful when it comes to taking over some of the repetitive tasks and also collecting certain data and also give medical staff more time to focus on the patient themselves.
0: Well, let's talk about it. So when a traditional ward turns into a smart ward in a hospital, what does that actually mean? What does it look like if we compare the two?
2: A traditional hospital ward is largely reactive, and nurses, you know, make rounds, they check vital signs, respond to call bells, and also record information and deal with problems as they come up. But a smart ward tries to make that whole process more connected, continuous, and also proactive.
0: So what would an example of that be?
1: For example, infusion. I think we've all been taking some infusion, at least watched people taking infusion before.
0: Like an IV bottle.
1: Yes. And in a traditional setting, the patients or the family members, we need to keep an eye on the IV bottle and then press the nurse call button when the medication is almost run out. But what happens when you, for example, fell asleep? And you lose sort of your track of that time.
2: Yeah, I was so scared when I was having that kind of thing on my hand.
1: Yeah, you need to.
2: I was scared of, you know, because it is like dripped out of liquid. Probably it would suck out my blood into the bottle.
1: Yeah. When it's finished and you didn't plug out the needle on time, it will still slowly, you can see a string of blood going back to the tube. That is very frightening. But in a smart infusion system, that process can be monitored in real time, and the nurse can receive an alert when the attention is needed. So it's more automatically. You don't need, from the patients and also the family members' point of view, we don't need to keep an eye on the IV bottle all the time, because sometimes that can take more than 2 hours and the patients is really tired. They may fall into sleep and don't really have the energy or time to keep an eye on the IV bottle. But now we have a smart system to help with that.
0: There's a hospital in Guangzhou, in the southern part of the country, where the infusion progress for the patients is displayed in real time. They have a display at the nurse's station, and then family members, they don't need to call the nurses to change an IV bag, or the patients don't need to press the button. The nurses, they see the information in real time right at their nurse's station. Another example would be vital sign monitoring, maybe even more important than the IV bottles.
1: Yes, because in traditional wards, the nurses repeatedly will go back to the wards and taking a patient's temperature, blood pressure, and then manually they enter the numbers on a sheet or in their booklets. But in a smart setting, these connected devices can automatically collect and transmit this data to a sort of hospital information system. So that means less repetitive paperwork, and more importantly, doctors and nurses can see changes in a patient's condition more quickly. So they don't have to work on a chart themselves. The system is basically doing that for them. And that, of course, saves a lot of time when you have 100, 200 hot patients sitting, living in that ward at the same time.
2: And also to prevent patients from falling, I think it is also a very important thing for a lot of nurses, because I actually experienced, because my mom stayed in hospital for a while before, and there used to be, there was like almost she hadn't like fallen. And the nurses was, wow, that actually scared me, auntie, because if you actually fall, then it is a very serious consequence that probably fall on the whole department. So I think the hospital, I think all of them, they're trying to prevent these kind of incidents. And a lot of these smart sensors can monitor patients who may be at risk of falling automatically send an alert.
0: How does that work? How do they get alerted when somebody's about to fall?
1: Yeah, that was a very interesting question. I actually checked on that. I was thinking, how can you predict and prevent
2: right.
1: a person from falling. And apparently they have a system called the millimeter wave radar system that basically monitors things like heart rate, body position 24 hours a day. And also that technology is completely touch free. So the patient doesn't need, for example, a sticky electrode patches or wires connecting to their body, but through, for example, cameras installed in the ward.
2: Yeah.
1: Radar
2: cameras. They are used in a lot of these, you know, auto driving cars.
0: Oh, interesting.
2: Vacuum robots. They have these sensors detect the whole environment.
0: It's the same tech.
2: Very
1: similar. So that system can sort of collect and monitor, for example, posture changes of the patients. And also in the most advanced version of this technology, they are also... They also have the ability to make anticipations.
2: Mm-hmm.
1: So from monitoring, for example, the steps this patient is taking, the changes of their postures, their heart rate, their blood pressure, they're able to sort of forecast whether this person have the risk of falling if they're moving by themselves.
0: That's fascinating. So from everything I've heard so far, the previous system was basically check, record, respond when something happens. The smart ward improvements are monitor, everything stays connected, and everyone is alerted either immediately when something happens or even better,
2: yeah.
0: before something is about to happen. And if you're wondering, you know, how much of this is happening as we speak, well, IDC forecasts that by 2029, 20% of new hospitals or major hospital renovation projects in China will have AI-powered smart wards. So this is, like I said in the beginning, this is going from the theoretical to the pilots, and now we're seeing it in full practice in real hospitals around the country.
2: Mm.
0: All right, so now let's talk about how the workload might be reduced. We talked a little bit about what the smart systems mean. We gave you a few examples there. Can it actually reduce the medical staff's workload? Or I'm wondering if there's a flip side to this coin. If the system is poorly designed, or if the staff is incapable of operating the system, if the tech could actually work against the staff in the sense that if it doesn't fit their clinical routines, could it actually create more work for them?
1: Well, I think we need to answer the first one, actually.
2: Mm.
1: I think we have some reviews of health information technology found that some system, because there are a lot of different systems developed by different tech companies on the market right now, and some system reduce the time nurses spend on particular tasks and shift their time toward direct patient care and communication. For example, barcode medication administration reduced the time spent administering medication by about 33% in the study revealed. So we are seeing these smart system, smart ward, is helping to reduce some workload that mostly the nurses and doctors need to shoulder in the past. And I think on some level, you know, if you lived in a Chinese outpatient department before, I think you would know that a lot of the time the nurses are not happy because they're too busy handling too many patients.
0: They never stop moving.
1: Yeah, so the emotional factor, I think, is also something I want to point out, at least, is that when the nurses don't need to spend a lot of time on this repetitive work, they can be happier. So they have more patience communicating with a patient that is also very anxious and unhappy because of the sickness and pain they're enduring
0: in
1: the wards.
0: And then there's the snowball effect too when your nurses are overworked this applies to anybody anywhere, but you know, in this context today, when nurses are overworked, the quality of the work is going to suffer.
1: Mm-hmm.
0: And that's just inevitable. There's nothing you can do about that.
2: And also think about the examples that we just listed before. The timers, the automated alarms, that kind of thing. I don't think these are, you know, really 2039 high tech. They're just, I think they totally make sense in 2026.
0: Mm-hmm.
2: How can we still not have a automated alarm when the like IV bottles empty.
0: Yeah, why? Yeah, maybe thinking, why did it take so long to come up with this system?
2: Yeah,
0: that's
2: what I'm thinking. So I think a lot of these things are just a good upgrade of all of these hospitals, and they

0: of war clothes?
1: There's a hospital in Shenzhen, the Shenzhen Traditional Chinese Medicine Hospital. It's a top-level hospital in one of the biggest cities in the country. Mm-hmm. And it has developed an AI-enabled smart ward that combines the best of everything, really. 5G, IoT, Internet of Things, I mean, big data, AI, all everything's AI in there. And the system does all the things that we talked about. It collects vital signs and it detects the possible falls and also abnormal physiological readings, and it supports bedside nursing through mobile devices and connects different hospital systems all together. And it's made a big difference. In a pilot ward, talking about time, the hospital reported that the automated vital sign collection alone saved about 20 to 21 minutes of caregiver time per patient per day. And automated documentation, in a different example, saved another 28 to 29 minutes. Mm. That is really significant. If you can save almost 21 minutes a day per patient only through vital sign collection. And again, you said it, Yushin, and we mentioned it before, you multiply that, right? And that time becomes really significant. Now, what kind of difference would that time actually make to the nursing staff? Well, it would make a ton of difference. And one example would simply be the workload would feel less overbearing.
2: Mm. Yeah.
3: I actually did the calculation. So 20.8 plus 28 plus 0.7, that's 49.5 minutes saved per patient every day.
1: Almost an hour per patient a day.
3: And the pilot ward had 26 beds. So across the whole ward, that adds up about 21 hours of nursing time saved every single day.
1: Wow.
3: And that's roughly the equivalent of 2.6 full-time nurses working time. And that's important because nurses are not looking after just one patient. And China's National Health Commission says that in ordinary hospital wards, each nurse should be responsible for no more than 8 patients on average. So the point isn't that a smart system gives one nurse an extra 49 minutes. It's you know, when you automate small repetitive tasks across dozens of patients, those minutes start to add up to hours of nursing capacity every day. And that time can potentially be redirected toward things technology cannot easily replace, like talk to patients, observe changes in their condition, providing hands-on care and making clinical judgments. So these are, I think, relatively more important stuff that nurses can actually spend time on.
1: I want to push back just a little bit. I'm not saying this isn't a wonderful idea. I'm not saying that the patients can't benefit or the nurses can't benefit. But you mentioned, what was the number? Almost an hour per patient.
2: Per day.
1: Per day. We would have to assume that all of the staff knows how to use these AI systems perfectly. And that can't, at least immediately, that can't be the case. Because if you're implementing the best tech available to a staff that never used the tech before, there's got to be at least a little bit of a difficulty in the crossover period.
2: Yeah, especially in this stage, I think we are only starting to deploy such technology really on a large scale throughout the country of facing different hospitals. Some nurses and doctors may have better technical know-hows compared to, especially, for example, a 40, 50-year-old nurse. They may have more it may be more challenging for them to navigate an AI system. And also when it comes to, as I mentioned before, the current system are developed by different manufacturers, different companies.
1: Oh, right.
2: And they also have like different standards, different communication protocols. And so they may create, for example, something called data islands, that meaning that this set of data is not transmittable to another hospital or wards. That can also be a problem if, for example, a patient is transmitted through different wards. So I think it's very natural in the initial stage for smart wards.
1: I'm reminded of a drama

0: that I saw recently. I love this show. It's called The Pit.
1: And it's you thinking what I'm thinking?
0: Probably, because it's an American drama about a hospital, and it's about the emergency ward in that hospital. And the show has gotten a lot of praise from its fans because of how realistic, apparently, the show is. And there was one particular episode, this is what you're thinking of.
1: The electricity.
0: No, I'm not thinking of that episode. I'm thinking of the one where the new head doctor, the new boss, implemented an AI system that all of the staff needed to follow. And in the episode, the staff was saying, oh, what is this? I don't know how to do this. What's going on? Now, in the meantime, the emergency room doesn't stop moving. Mm-hmm. Right? There's patients constantly coming and going and requiring doctors and nurses' care. And then, so when they do finally have time to spend with the AI system, they're trying to use like the voice recognition thing for a medical chart input, but the system isn't picking up their voice properly.
1: Yeah.
0: And it's making mistakes. So then the staff was complaining, and this is my point. The staff in the episode was complaining, we have to double check this AI's work. And the boss said, yeah, you have to double check it because AI makes mistakes. And the staff was like, well, then aren't we doing double the work if we have to go back and check it anyway? So that's kind of the point I'm getting here too, is that we assume that the staff is going to love this, but there's going to be a little time needed for the staff to learn how to use it perfectly and to suit it to their needs.
2: Yeah, actually, I have a set of data among 20 studies conducted across 8 countries on AI-enabled workflows in nursing. Workload reductions in 10 studies, they have like mixed effects in 5 of the studies, no clear differences in 2 studies and increases in 2 studies, and no reported workload outcome in 1 study. So nurses are not 100% happy about having this kind of system in their workplace. And I guess that's one of the reasons for example, the hospitals need to work very closely with the tech companies. So they need to, for example, first figure out what is the actual nursing work routine in this particular hospital. But then another question pop up in my mind is about what if, for example, for a smaller hospital, that don't have that resources.
0: Well, that's another part of this puzzle, isn't it? It's another piece of this puzzle. So let's talk about that now. You have the Shenzhen
2: top tier
0: hospital that's fully integrated AI, this AI, that wonderful. I don't have the numbers in front of me, but I can only imagine that hospital in Shenzhen has a significant budget available to them to be able to implement such a system. What happens when we're talking about grassroots hospitals? What if we're talking about hospitals in rural areas, rural communities? They, again, I don't have numbers, but I would have to assume, would not be dealing with the same type of budget. How are they supposed to implement a system like this?
1: I think the whole situation right now, it's not only happening in China. It is also still a global issue.
0: Yeah, an issue everywhere. Yeah, sure.
1: I saw also the WHO stats. Around 78% of the world's nurses are concentrated in countries that account for only 49% of the global population, leaving many lower income countries with much fewer nurses relative to their needs. So it's not only about whether we have enough nurses, it's also about where they are.
0: Yeah.
1: So it is an issue that's been spotted by a lot of hospitals here in China, and we're seeing a broader expansion. First of all, new and renovated wards in top-tier hospitals are increasingly adopting smart technologies as standard. That's one thing. And then secondary hospitals in China are also following suit on a larger scale, and grassroots hospitals are beginning to test the waters to trying to introduce and include these kind of technologies.
2: Yes, for example, in county-level hospitals and township health centers, the rate remains below 12%, with many still limited to basic digital infrastructure because, for ex-

0: example, with budget constraints. So that would come into, I think, for a smaller hospital, they need to be, in a sense, smarter when it comes to what kind of technology they can use. For example, they can have a more targeted approach rather than building a very large, entire AI-powered hospital like what a top-tier hospital in Shenzhen is doing. For example, there is a 2026 report described a secondary county hospital in Guangxi. They upgraded all its wards with a smart nurse call and communication system linked with this hospital information system covering more than 500 beds. So they're only sort of upgrading one part of their nursing working routine, but not entirely. I mean, that's can work between, you know, the constraints coming from the budgets, but also coming from, you know, they also want to increase their efficiency as well.
1: But I think it would be fair to say that the county level hospitals wouldn't require the same budget that the Shenzhen hospital might require, because I'm sure it's probably a smaller facility.
0: Yes.
1: Right? So you wouldn't necessarily need all the bells and whistles, so to speak, that a bigger hospital might need. Okay, so we've taken a look at, you know, some of the obvious advantages, perhaps some of the difficulties in implementing a system like this. So where are we going next? Where or what would it take for smart wards to become fully implemented everywhere and really as useful as they're meant to be?
2: First of all, the standard is quite important because...
1: Industry standard?
2: Yeah. You know, right now, different devices and software systems may not communicate with each other, as we mentioned before, smoothly. If hospitals have to replace an entire system whenever they add a new device or smart wards, will be difficult to scale. And then smart solutions need to become more affordable and flexible to make it to be common in different levels of these hospitals, no matter is provincial or municipal or county level hospitals. Especially for these smaller hospitals, I think they even need it more. And a county hospital may be more practical to start with technologies that address its biggest needs, such as automatic vital sign monitoring and smart nurse call systems or fall detection, and then expand gradually. And also, I think the whole thing about these technology, it's about helping nurses to reduce their workload, but it's not like get nurses less trained. That show that you were mentioning, Steve, that also reminded me of one incident that they had a whole blackout of their technological system.
1: Yeah, all the computer systems crashed.
2: Yes, and then they had to rely on writing on the boards about all the information of the patients. And that really requires the, you know, the techniques, the skills of every single staff in that hospital.
0: Yeah.
2: So I think the whole thing, it's about upgrading the experience of the patients and the nurses
1: and
2: doctors.
1: I think that's a great point, actually, because, yeah, it's not a zero-sum game. They still have all the skills that they had before. It's just they're learning something new. Yeah. And yes, my criticism before was not really a criticism, because anytime a new system is implemented, it's going to take some time for people to study it and learn it and know how to use it perfectly. That's a natural thing. But eventually, they'll know both, and they can make the best use of both worlds. And they'll figure that out, right? Where do we use AI to its best? Where do we use the old system to its best? And they'll figure out how to do it.
0: Yeah, I think people, no matter as being the nurses or the doctors or the patients or the family members of that patients, will always be central to any of this technological transformation taking place. I think, as Steve said, is not a zero-sum game. It's not saying we have a vital sign monitoring system that means the nurses no longer need to learn how to collect blood pressure, how the significance of body temperatures on a daily basis. It still needs something. They still need training behind that. And I think they still need to learn how to collect these vital figures on themselves. It's just making things easier, making them happier is the basic goals.
1: You're listening to Roundtable. I'm Steve Hatherley, today with Feifei and Yushin. Stay with us. Coming up after the break, you know when you ask your kids to help clean up a mess and they look at you and say, "What mess?" Well, they might have a pretty good excuse.
3: As you sip your morning coffee, we transport you from the sea of tulips in the countryside to the exciting moments of table tennis worlds.
4: France 3-0 to win the men's team title at table tennis.
3: As you commute in the hustle and bustle of rush hour traffic, we guide you to navigate from intricacies of global markets,
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3: tech revolutions, to the El Nino triggered fires.
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1: 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I'm Steve Hatherley, today with Yushin and Feifei. 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You've done this, I'm sure, if you're a parent, because every parent has done this at some point. You look at your kid standing in a room that is a total mess, clothes on the floor, dishes on the tables, backpacks exploded, seemingly, in the hallway, and you say, "Hey, can you help me clean this up?" They genuinely look around the room and they say, "Help with what?" Well, your first instinct as a parent perhaps is to think that they're lying, or at least stalling, or maybe even being sarcastic on purpose. But there's real research out there suggesting that they're not lying at all. And once you understand why, it stops being a story about messy kids' rooms entirely. It starts being a story about how invisible work gets divided in every household at every age, including the one that you might be standing in the middle of right now with all of your family members. So today we're going to pull apart and dig into something researchers call cognitive labor. We're going to learn what it is, what it's all about, and why it's so important, especially, well, I don't know. I was going to say especially for kids and parents.
0: Not so.
1: But it's not just for the kids to learn. But since I mentioned kids, let's start there. I said it in the opening, didn't I? That kids, when you say, "Hey, help me clean up the mess," and they say, "What mess?" Why is it that they genuinely, really cannot see what you can see?
2: Does that sound familiar, Feifei?
0: Well, it sounds familiar. I'm not referring to my kids, but my husband. Oh. For these kids. Okay. Yes. So, but I find it very interesting is because in 2020, actually, this is where this theory basically comes from, or part of it. An American mom called Kate, she went home And she told her two kids, one aged 9, one 6 at the time, to look around the house and clean up what needs cleaning. And the kids froze and stood there, not really fighting her, not really ignoring her, just stuck, saying, help with what?
1: Mm.
0: For me, you

0: know, I will be getting really frustrated and then clean it myself.
1: Yeah, because you assume the children can see what you can see.
0: Yeah.
1: And they are choosing to ignore you completely.
0: Yeah, or they just don't care. But what the moms did is something very different. So instead of giving up on the ask, she got curious about that phrase that her children gave her herself, and she tried something else. She said she set a timer about 15 minutes for the younger kid and 20 to 30 minutes for the older one, and had her kid walk around the house with one job. Notice what needs attention and then take care of it. She didn't really have a list for them. That's what also some of the moms would try.
1: Mm.
0: Or no instructions on what counts. So the first few rounds, the kid noticed basically almost nothing.
1: Okay.
0: So nothing actually got cleaned. She didn't push it, but instead she walked around with them, and instead of pointing things out herself, she asked questions like, what do you see on this floor that could be picked up? And then they work out together where things actually belonged. For example, the pajamas go to the laundry basket upstairs, for example. Every time the timer went off, she thanked them no matter how little got done.
1: Oh, because she set the timer for, what was it?
0: 15 for the 6-year-old and 20 for the 9-year-old.
1: So every time the timer went, so this was the experiment. She set the timer, walk around the house, and she doesn't say, hey, pick that up, do this, clean that. She just asks the kids
0: to walk around.
1: Walk around, and what do you see that needs to be cleaned? And then when you said when the timer went off, mom said, thank you very much for doing that.
0: Even though they just, for example, pick up a cup or pajamas.
1: Okay.
0: As little as that. And then slowly, it started to change. So it went further than she expected. It went further beyond picking up pajamas and putting it in the laundry basket. 6 years later, she says, her kids don't just notice physical mess around. They notice emotional things too, like her mom, their mom's having a really rough day, and she could use a hug, and they went and hug her. That's very warming and touching. So apparently this way of setting the timer, not pushing the kid, not giving them a list, just sort of walking together with them to figure out what is wrong with this place, what you can do on your own, has really worked.
1: What that mom did in 2020 was completely by accident, but what she stumbled upon was cognitive labor. So let's talk about what that is and how it applies. Mm.
2: There are actually similar expressions in Chinese, right?
0: Mm.
2: They're just less academic in Chinese. We actually say 有眼力劲儿 or 眼里有活, right? Basically, just being observant and knowing what needs to be done without having to be told.
1: Okay.
2: So that's kind of a compliment of somebody who knows what to do, mostly in the workplace. But this cognitive labor is about knowing what that means is the key to unlocking this kind of whole puzzle. And it turns out there's real academic research behind exactly what this mom stumbled onto. A sociologist, Alison Deminger, who conducted her landmark 2019 study as a doctoral candidate at Harvard and is now on the faculty at the University of Wisconsin Medicine. So this university, and the study is something that she calls cognitive labor.
1: Yeah. So cognitive labor is the noticing then. It's the paying attention to something that needs to be done before you are asked to do it.
0: Mm-hmm. Yeah. It's the mental work behind a task. I think on some Chinese social media and platform is called invisible labor. Is the attention for it's separated from the physical act of doing it. So the sociologist defines it in four distinct parts. First one is anticipating, is noticing something needs attention before anyone points it out. And the second step, the second part is identifying, is figuring out the options for handling it. And the third one is deciding, is choosing between them. And the final one is monitoring, meaning following up to make sure it actually got done and stays done.
1: Okay, so anticipating, that's when you notice something. It's just actually noticing something. That's why you said the mental work.
0: Yes, it's something like you go to your fridge and you look at the fridge and noticing that the milk is running out.
1: Mm-hmm.
0: And then you are thinking, yes, somebody needs to purchase that milk. And then that is the anticipating. And anticipating and identifying. And then you got to decide which supermarket, which brand, what size of milk you need to purchase. That's the deciding part. And then you make sure somebody definitely went to the market and pick up that milk.
2: I was thinking, do you think that's something about one person's personality? Well, because we know that MBTI has the J person and P person. J means they're more organized. P is more like they're following the flow and everything. So in this case, somebody who knows when to buy new milk, what brand, is somebody who's more organized. Or in another way, they know they're responsible to do that.
1: So according to the research, noticing, the ability to notice, is not a personality trait.
2: Huh.
1: I know what you mean. People will sometimes say like, oh, I'm not a details person. And by the way, this is not restricted to the home. You can apply this cognitive labor theory to the office too. But we'll just, since we're talking about kids and apparently husbands today, we'll stick in the house for now. People say, oh, I'm not a details person, right? But the data from that study suggests that it is learned. Cognitive labor is something that is learned. It's not innate. It's not something that you are born with. It is shaped within a person by practice and environment. The research says it's like riding a bike or driving a car or something like that. You don't innately know how to ride a bike.
0: Mm-hmm.
1: You have to learn how to do it.
2: It's a skill.
1: So therefore, according to this research, you don't innately see that the milk carton is almost empty and needs to be replaced, and start the wheels turning in your brain. Okay, I need to make a note of that. I'll go to the shop and make sure I get the right kind of milk. According to this research, that is not a natural thing for everyone. It needs to be taught. And that's why that mom walked around the house with her kids saying, pay attention first. Notice first, act later.
0: So she's basically had developed her own course to teach and train her kids about this cognitive labor, about anticipating, identifying problems, and then make decisions, and then also monitor, make sure the tasks actually get done.
1: Yeah. So what type of, let's talk about your house, Feifei. You said more than your kids.
0: Yeah. Because that was what I was thinking, because I'm the one who's doing a lot of this cognitive labor around the house.
1: And I was apparently, it is, according to statistics and numbers, it is moms around the world who are doing the majority of the heavy lifting for cognitive labor in the household. Apparently, men are only good at the decision-making part.
0: Only decision making.
1: The women in the house, the moms in the house, do the other, the deciding factor.
0: They think they're doing the decision making, but actually it's just us telling them.
1: You're tricking them. So do you, all of this theory, do you see it applied in your house, I wonder?
0: On some level, yes. I think, for example, the American mom's way of training her kids to teaching the details about the cognitive labor, she never really, you know, she's sort of teaching them how to make decisions and get things done independently.
1: Mm.
0: She didn't give them any orders, any instructions. And I think, yes, being independent is something you need to taught to your kid. And if you didn't really teach that kid about being independent, be about anticipating and noticing some of the problems, maybe they won't have that ability as an adult.
1: Correct.
0: Later in their life.
1: Correct.
2: Mm-hmm.
0: And that is, I think, why Steve mentioned a lot of the women in households are doing the heavy lifting when it comes to cognitive labor, is because most of the time boys were not taught with this kind of skills.
1: Well, it's interesting that you mentioned that because the University of Michigan did a study, and what they found was that a long time ago,

0: young girls aged 5 to 14 spent about 40% more time on household chores of boys their age. Now, if you fast forward to later on in life for those kids, the same data from 2015, they found that the kids' gap had specifically narrowed to near parity by, sorry, it was 2014. Boys were doing about 27 minutes of housework a day compared to girls 30 minutes. So there used to be a gap in the amount of work they were doing, right? Mm-hmm. But what hadn't changed, according to that study from Michigan, is the adult gap. The children's gap was diminishing. The adult gap wasn't. So married women in that same study were still doing roughly twice as much housework as married men compared to the same time period from before. That's a really interesting result from that. And what I take from that is that newer parents are teaching their kids, young boys and young girls, hey, you're both responsible, okay? Mm-hmm. Cognitive labor, notice it, act on it, clean it up, whatever. But we haven't gotten to the generation where those kids have grown up yet. Mm. And we're still seeing in America, according to that data, that there's a division here. Mm. And according to the research, part of the blame is cognitive labor. Men just don't pay attention to that stuff. Do you think that's a fair criticism?
1: I feel that, as I mentioned before, it's kind of a sense of responsibility thing to every individual. One thing is that even for the girls and for the women in the family, they were not taught about these kind of cognitive labor for a lot of time. And for my own experience, more like if I'm living alone, I kind of self-taught that kind of cognitive labor because I need to make my room clean. I need to buy my own milk. Mm. That is the thing that I discovered. Okay, I need to be responsible for all of these things.
0: But you were forced to learn. And I don't want, you know, there are other studies too, by the way, in case you're thinking that I'm sitting here man bashing. I'm not. There was a 2023 University of Bath study, that's Bath, England, found that in dual earner couples, women carry roughly 71% of the household's cognitive labor. So it can be anybody, by the way, anyone who wasn't taught how to do this. But if you were a kid, and let's say you grew up, maybe you had a nanny, or you had a mom or a dad who did everything for you. They cleaned your room. Mm. They helped you with your homework. They made all your meals for you. They took out the trash for you. You didn't have any household chores. Well, you might think, especially if you're a kid, wow, that sounds amazing. But what isn't learned there is cognitive labor. So that young kid who didn't learn how to recognize things early in life will eventually grow up into an adult male or female. So can we blame them if they've never actually been taught? What I'm saying is, if you get mad at your partner or your coworker because you feel like, how can you not see this?
2: It's just, they've never been taught.
0: They don't even see it in the first place.
2: Can we teach them the way that American mom trained her kids?
0: Yes, and you can teach this to adults too.
2: So maybe on some level, we sort of give them, I'm not sure if it's the right word, quote unquote, permission to make mistakes, let the house be messy once in a while, let them noticing the problem themselves and then fixing that problem themselves. And slowly they were able to develop this cognitive labor ability to noticing, anticipating and identifying and deciding and monitoring problems.
0: Mm-hmm.
2: And I think, yeah, that can be helpful. I'll try that at my household.
0: This is tested. There's an author, her name is Eve Rodsky, and she developed a system called the Fair Play Method specifically to address this issue. So it uses a set of 100 cards, each representing a specific household or family responsibility, and the rule is whoever owns a card owns the entire task from start to finish. The anticipating, the deciding, and the monitoring, not just the physical execution. So that, to use the milk example, if you get the milk card in the house, right? Mm.

0: It means you're responsible for the milk. You are the person who pays attention. When it starts to run low, you alert the person who needs to buy it, and they go and do it. And the idea of that card game is it divides up responsibilities around the house. My question is if you say to your partner, who's a 45-year-old adult, okay,
1: some card game.
0: Here's what we're going to do. Because you don't have the ability to put the toothpaste cap back on the toothpaste, we're going to play a card game. Guess what? You're responsible for the toothpaste from start to finish in cognitive labor. I can't see this going very well in the relationship. It's quite condescending, I feel.
1: And on the other side of the coin is that I don't want that partner to be able to have this cognitive labor, to have that decision-making ability in the first place.
0: What do you mean?
1: I don't want us debating or discussing about which brand of milk should we purchase. I just want to be a simple execution. I told you to buy this brand of milk, you get it on, and that's easy. So that is why I think on some level, maybe they're not able to have this cognitive labor abilities. Is making things easier.
2: Oh,
1: somebody
2: see, that's
1: does
2: another
1: to be,
2: gray area. You need to develop
0: that's
2: that
0: a, that's next
2: skill,
0: level.
2: But not too high so that you can have a space for discussion and then also decide who can decide.
1: The deciding power.
0: Just very quickly, Yushin, do you feel like your cognitive labor ability has strengthened since you've started living alone?
2: Yeah, absolutely.
0: Yeah, it gets easier, right?
2: Yeah, and I started to notice what need to be done.
0: Mm. Yeah, I don't know. Don't play that card game with your adults in the house.
1: Really
0: might go wrong. That's it for today's roundtable. For Yushin and Feifei, I'm Steve Hatherley. Thanks for being with us, and we'll see you next time.
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9: Hello with you on this Tuesday, August 18th, 2026. You're listening to the Beijing Hour, coming to you live from the Chinese capital. On today's program, Iran vows to adopt an offensive military stance against the U.S. while the U.S. president downplays the prospects of reaching a deal. The UN's COP17 meeting on combating desertification is underway in the Mongolian capital. And Russia warns of Japan's military expansion and its attempts to reinterpret international law. In business, China unveils measures to boost county-level consumption. In sports, the opening day of the Badminton World Championships in New Delhi. In culture and entertainment, the National Youth Orchestra Jazz from the US is touring China. Now checking today's top stories. A senior Iranian official says the country will shift to a fully offensive military posture in the conflict with the US. The Islamic Revolutionary Guard Corps has dismissed US President Donald Trump's claim of a back channel for talks between Washington and the IRGC. IRGC spokesperson Hossein Mohibi called Trump's claim a delusion, denying any dialogue is underway. Trump has downplayed the prospects of reaching a deal with Iran. He said Washington is not seeking an extension of the Memorandum of Understanding, which expired on Monday. Both sides refused to back down on central issues, including the Strait of Hormuz and Iran's nuclear program. Trump has also threatened to bomb Oman, a traditional ally of Washington, if it gets in the way of U.S. policy on the Strait of Hormuz. Nick Harper reports from Washington, D.C.
10: The memorandum of understanding has now expired. It was that 60-day period where really both sides were meant to deal with the much thornier issues, to try and work out a long-term peace plan and work out what happened to Iran's nuclear stockpiles. That simply hasn't happened, and there's no plan at this stage to extend that memorandum of understanding. And those negotiations appear to be deadlocked. What has happened during that 60-day period is the Strait of Hormuz has become not just more central to the whole conflict, but really a stumbling block to achieve peace. What we do know is that Iran and Oman, they are still talking. They're looking at a very narrow, limited agreement on the Strait of Hormuz that essentially would decide which ships can pass through. Iran also saying it will not wait indefinitely for the US to lift that naval blockade on Iranian ports, something that's angered Iran, but which the US says it will keep in place, and it says it plans to do that indefinitely.
9: That was Nick Harper in the US Capitol. US President Donald Trump's special envoy, his son-in-law Jared Kushner, has left Jerusalem with no breakthrough in efforts to implement a stalled US plan for Gaza ceasefire. Kushner met with Israeli Prime Minister Benjamin Netanyahu, who reiterated that Israel will withdraw from Gaza only after Hamas disarms. Blake Sifton reports from Tel Aviv.
11: Israeli Prime Minister Benjamin Netanyahu's office has released a statement. They said talks between the Prime Minister, Jared Kushner, U.S. Ambassador Mike Huckabee, and Board of Peace representatives Tony Blair, as well as Nikolai Mladenov, were deep and constructive. But so far, there is little sign of progress. The statement also said that they all agreed that the demilitarization of Gaza and the disarming of Hamas would need to be completed before any reconstruction could happen in Gaza. But it's unclear at this stage how the disarming of Hamas will go forward and if it can go forward. When he met Jared Kushner in Egypt, Hamas leader Khalil al-Haya said that the group was committed to President Trump's disarmament plan, but they would not begin disarming until Israeli Prime Minister Benjamin Netanyahu publicly committed to the plan and committed to Israeli forces gradually withdrawing from Gaza. But of course, Prime Minister Netanyahu has publicly rejected the plan and said that no Israeli forces will withdraw from any part of Gaza until Hamas is fully and completely disarmed. That's contrary to the plan as it was announced, and a non-starter for Hamas. When the plan was announced, it was said Hamas would surrender their weapons in three phases. At first, their police would surrender their weapons. Then the group would surrender heavy weapons like rockets and mortars. And then in the third and final phase, Hamas fighters would surrender their personal firearms. And each phase was meant to be accompanied by a phased Israeli withdrawal from different parts of Gaza. But Prime Minister Netanyahu is under extraordinary pressure not to carry out any withdrawals from Gaza ahead of Israeli elections at the end of October. Many voters here are deeply distrustful of the idea that Hamas would actually disarm. Prime Minister Netanyahu's far-right coalition partners are against any withdrawal. In fact, they want Gaza resettled. And many of Netanyahu's opponents in the election have also accused him of letting the United States impose this disarmament plan on Israel. So he has very little incentive to carry out a withdrawal. But where there was hope was that Israel could perhaps be persuaded to stop strikes in Gaza, because that's also part of this plan, that the Israeli military was expected to halt any strikes in Gaza that weren't facing an immediate threat. And Jared Kushner was expected to try to persuade Netanyahu to do that in order to offer that concession to Hamas to convince them to disarm. But reports in the Israeli press say that Netanyahu insisted to Kushner that Israeli strikes and Israeli assassinations of Hamas figures in Gaza would continue.
9: That was Blake Sifton reporting. Trump's special envoy Jared Kushner also held talks with Hamas leader Khalil al-Haya a day before his meeting in Israel. Hamas says it will only disarm if Israeli troops withdraw and halt their attacks. It urged the mediators to press Israel to approve the roadmap for the second phase of the Gaza ceasefire agreement. Rami Amagari reports from Gaza.
12: As Hamas had already reiterated its commitment to the Trump's peace plan, to the Board of Peace peace plan for implementation of the second phase of the ceasefire. However, the Israeli side had earlier committed to stopping or halting its military actions in the Gaza Strip to allow smooth implementation of the second ceasefire. Still, the Palestinian population and Hamas actually are wanting more confidence-building measures on the ground. And these confidence-building measures are required from both sides, Hamas and Israel. So there needs to be some kind of parallel implementation by both sides to the peace plan by Trump in order for some hope of the population to be seen in the upcoming days. And the most immediate action that needs to be done, according to analysts and based on the population's feelings and words, is the some kind of reconstruction, at least in south of the territory, mainly in Rafah City, which has been designated as the first model for reconstruction for the displaced Palestinians. That is the situation on the ground, a mix of hope and despair by the population, mainly over what is going to be outcome of the meetings by mediators with the Israeli side.
9: That was Rami Amgari reporting. Coming up, the UN's COP17 meeting on combating desertification is underway in the Mongolian capital.
0: Do you have a story about China? 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
9: Now it's 9 minutes past the hour. The 17th session of the Conference of the Parties to the UN Convention to Combat Desertification, or COP17, is underway in Ulaanbaatar, Mongolia. Representatives from nearly 200 parties to the convention will meet until August 28th. A China corner at the conference is presenting the country's experience in combating desertification. About a quarter of China's land area is desertified, but it has brought more than half of them under effective management. China has also contributed about 25% to the world's newly greened areas in the past 5 years. Mbogan Mbata reports from the Mongolian capital.
13: In Ulaanbaatar, Mongolia, where the 17th session of Conference of the Parties to the United Nations Convention to Combat Desertification, or COP17, happening in Mongolia, officially opened, so delegates from all around the world gather here to address one of the most pressing environmental challenges of our time, which are land degradation, desertification, and drought. So this year's conference is especially important for Mongolia, a country where land and rangelands are closely tied to livelihoods and traditional herding. So this year's theme is restoring land and restoring hope, putting this kind of problems at the center of all discussions.
9: That was Mbogan Mbata in Ulaanbaatar. A video appeal by Ying Yuzhen, a desert control hero from Inner Mongolia, went viral on social media in May. Ying sought to reunite with Ronald Sokolsky, an American teacher who raised $5,000 to help her plant trees in the Maosu Desert in Erdos 27 years ago. She eventually reunited with Sokolsky after the global online search video went viral. As Zhang Mengyuan reports, the forest they grew together is flourishing.
14: In 1999, American teacher Ronald Sokolsky saw Ying Yuzhen on a TV program. Despite earning only $250 a year, she and her husband had spent 14 years planting trees in the desert, living in poverty. Touched by her determination, Sokolsky raised $5,000 from U.S. foundations, the first overseas donation Ying ever received. Ying kept $1 as a souvenir and bought 50,000 saplings with the rest. When Sokolsky visited in 2000, the fragile seedlings seemed unlikely to survive. Ying promised that if he returned in a few years, he would see a forest. In May 2026, Ying held up that same dollar bill and recorded a video, launching a global online search. Within days, former students of Sikorsky, now adults living around the world, began messaging him.
15: About a week or two ago,

0: I started getting all these emails and all these text messages. Students of mine that are now in their 30s are emailing me from all around the world. And my students were saying, S, is this person you? This lady in China is looking for you.
1: Through photos and videos, Sikorsky saw what those tiny saplings had become. A vast forest of more than 50,000 poplar trees stretching across what was once barren desert.
0: They were literally the size of a pencil. We would poke a hole in the ground and drop the sapling, like the shape of a pencil, in the ground. And that's what started what now they're telling me is a 50,000 tree forest. It's a miracle.
1: For Inyujin, fighting Sikorsky meant keeping a promise written in sweat, sand, and 41 years of hard work.
2: I wanted to show him that his $5,000 was never wasted. I didn't buy a house. I planted trees. Back then, he asked, will they survive? I told him, come back in a few years, and I will return you a forest.
0: It's a living miracle that her and I have now talked to each other, and we are trying to plan for me to come back to be able to see the forest.
1: Today, thanks to the hard work of Inyujin and other villagers, over 80% of the Maoshu Desert is green.
3: That was Zhang Mengyuan reporting. In an interview with Xia Chen, Sikorsky urged the delegates to the UN Conference on Combating Desertification to open their minds enough to listen and find common ground on solutions, the way he opened himself to Ying and shared her dream to turn the desert in Inner Mongolia green again.
4: When you saw a television report about Mrs. Ying and her work to hold back the desert, you had never met her before, yet you chose to act back then. So looking back, how did a stranger's struggle come to feel somehow like a call addressed to you?
0: I was literally just watching TV to watch the news and then get ready to go outside and do Tai Chi with the elders of my community. And I saw this story and I just started to cry. I just couldn't believe that there would be someone who devoted her life and everything that she owned to keeping the sand from getting in the air from the desert in China. At the same time, I wanted to help her, and I saw it as an avenue to also say to China, thank you for what you have done for me.
4: The ongoing COP17, countries are gathering because they find some common ground and differences over environmental crisis. Your story began when a sense of responsibility crossed one. How can that same moral value find its way into, the meeting rooms at COP17 to allow those countries to form a united front against common challenges?
0: If the people coming to the 17 conference come with an open mind, not completely, so to speak, but open enough that they're willing to listen, share, and find common ground, they will succeed. I believe so deeply in this, and seeing Miss Yin, the true hero of this, and what has been accomplished, that I believe others can do the same thing.
3: That was Ronald Sikorsky, an American teacher who helped a Chinese desert control hero to plant trees to turn the desert in North China green again. Coming up, Russia warns of Japan's military expansion and its attempts to reinterpret international law.
5: 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Uncover critical issues such as the Masai Mara's disrupted wildebeest migration and the drop in the Panama Canal's water levels. Delve into solutions for a sustainable future. 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
3: Now it's 17 minutes past the hour. Russian Foreign Minister Sergei Lavrov has warned of Japan's military expansion and its attempts to reinterpret international law. Moscow has summoned the Japanese ambassador over Tokyo's protests of President Vladimir Putin's first visit to the disputed southern Kuril Islands, which Japan calls the Northern Territories. The Russian Foreign Ministry says the Japanese envoy is expected at the ministry on Tuesday. Lavrov also expressed a concern over Japan's shift in defense posture.
6: If Japan is now seeking to rewrite international law for its own benefit and that of its allies, including the United States, while avoiding responsibility for its past actions and violating its own constitution, this raises significant concerns. Recent public statements suggest that Japan is moving in this direction, particularly by backing away from the three non-nuclear principles. Furthermore, Japan's self-defense forces are now engaging in overseas operations that were previously prohibited by its constitution, which furthers valid concerns about their intent. If Tokyo aims to divert attention from its aggressive military actions by making unfounded accusations against Russia for allegedly violating international law, I suggest Japan first mind its own businesses at home.
3: After observing Pacific Fleet drills last week, Putin visited Iturup, one of the disputed Kuril Islands in the Pacific, which Japan calls Eturov. A Japanese scholar has warned of the country's recent shift to military expansion. Professor Emeritus Akira Kimura at Kagoshima University says it is a major change in Japan's approach to national security.
7: The three national security documents were adopted through a cabinet decision. Like the national security law, many people believe these documents are unconstitutional, and I agree. Right now, authorities want to change these documents to make Japan more offensive and aggressive, which I find to be quite absurd. This represents a major change from Japan's usual national stance. Japan's constitution states that the country cannot have military forces, which means the constitution is being ignored and is not effective in practice.
3: That was Professor Emeritus Akira Kimura at Kagoshima University. Colombian President Abelardo de la Esperia says the economic losses from a powerful earthquake that struck the country a week ago may reach over $9.5 billion. Authorities say the quake has killed hundreds of people and injured thousands of others, affecting 135,000 people. As hopes fade of finding more survivors, emergency crews shifted to using heavy machinery to sift through the rubble. Paulo Cabral reports from Cali.
8: Torres de Limonar, an apartment building here in Cali, which collapsed on the day of the earthquake. It was actually the first location we came to visit as we arrived here in Cali on the day following the earthquake. And we see a different kind of work, a different atmosphere here. 1 week ago, this was a place of frantic work, mostly done by hand, as there was still much hope of finding survivors. Now, as the days passed, those hopes fade. There's not much talk of survivors here in Colombia anymore, even though there's not an official admission that this has moved into a recovery phase for a couple of reasons. And one of them is that rescue workers say that they always work in the assumption that there may be somebody alive. However, if we look at the scene, it's clear that it's another stage. One of the signs of that also is the intensive use of heavy machinery to move this rubble. When there is still more hope of survivors, they favor work by hand, so the rubble is not displaced and does not harm people that might be surviving under there. Now machines are in, 18 tons of rubble have already been removed, and a lot more is yet to be removed. The list, there are still officially 194, almost 200 people missing. This number has been coming down. One of the reasons is that bodies are found, but there is another one as the lists are checked. There are duplicates, there are people that are found alive that unrelated to the earthquake, and so this number comes down. But even at a conservative estimate, it's likely that a few dozen people at least are still under the rubble, and this leaves their families in a not just an emotional limbo for the lack of some sense of closure, but also a legal limbo if releasing a body has not been easy these days.

0: it has not rained for a couple of weeks, and then from the Sunday rain began here, and that of course makes this work even more delicate and possibly more dangerous.
1: That was Paulo Cabral reporting.In Pereira, emergency response has shifted to long-term needs, including finding shelter, restoring essential services, and rebuilding lives. Michelle Begay has more.
2: Emma Moreno is clearing rubble in Pereira despite pain in her neck and back. When the earthquake struck, the Venezuelan migrant was unable to leave a city bus and separated from her daughter. We met by chance days later at a refuge center.
3: I felt the need to come. Pereira has given us so much and opened its doors to us. This is not about nationality. It's about human beings. We are all brothers and sisters. We all feel the same pain.
2: It's been a week since the magnitude 7.4 earthquake struck Western Colombia. The National Unit for Disaster Risk Management reports around 290 dead, with many still missing.Volunteers and rescuers have saved hundreds of people. Officials continue to assess the damages to infrastructure. The United Nations reports more than 13,000 homes destroyed.
4: These are the local government's refuge centers. It began small and we're told they got bigger. And now people, when they can't find refuge there, they set up their personal tents in this park.
2: Shelter is only one of many challenges.
5: Children here may not be able to return to schools that were destroyed or structurally damaged. They need access to education, but also psychosocial support, so they can continue to grow and develop fully.
2: Risaralda's disaster risk coordinator says officials are addressing immediate needs while planning for a recovery that will take far longer.
6: Once we're in this response phase, we also have to begin thinking about recovery. But that takes time, because families will continue to need food, a place to live, and a livelihood while they go through the process of returning to normality.
2: Across the country, people have come together to help those families in need. In Bogota, Chinese and Colombian employees working on Metro Line 1,collected food, bedding, and other essentials for earthquake victims.
5: Earthquakes show no mercy, but people have compassion. Although we come from China, disaster has no borders. We will do everything we can so those affected feel support coming from all directions in this difficult moment.
2: Survivors face a long road to recovery.
1: That was Michelle Begay reporting.Beijing has dispatched emergency relief goods to Bogota. Li Shuang has more.
7: These relief supplies are the first batch of aid China is sending to Colombia following last week's devastating earthquake. The 80-ton shipment includes generators, water purification vehicles, disinfectants, solar lighting equipment, tents and blankets, supplies urgently needed for disaster relief.The cargo is being loaded onto a flight here at Beijing Capital International Airport. Once the supplies arrive, the Chinese Embassy in Colombia will work with Colombian authorities to transfer them to affected areas and distribute them to people impacted by the disaster. Chinese President Xi Jinping has sent condolences to Colombian President Abelardo de Lesbia, expressing deep sympathy. China's foreign ministry says China is ready to provide assistance in an appropriate manner based on Colombia's needs. This batch of aid is expected to arrive in Bogota at around midday Tuesday local time, that's 5 p.m. GMT, as Colombia marks 1 week since powerful earthquake.
1: That was Li Shuang reporting. Belgium is battling one of its largest wildfires as the blaze in the Hayfans Nature Reserve moves toward Germany. Despite some relief brought by cooler weather and rain, authorities warn the worst is not over. Firefighters from several countries have come to help, but some areas remain inaccessible. And Fairclough has more details.
8: One resident who was evacuated during those blazes is staying at this gymnasium in Malmedy in eastern Belgium. Wasn't sure that the rain had done that much. She described how on Saturday she and her husband had to flee their home when they saw acrid smoke coming over the mountains and the hills near their home. Their home is a wooden chalet of all things, so you can imagine the concern they had. They said that the sky was turning red. They'd already been warned about these fires coming, so they

0: fled along with some 70 people to this shelter. The emergency services still coming and going here. It has rained somewhat. The authorities have said that has helped and to some extent perhaps stopped those flames from spreading to Germany, whose border is not very far from here. But consider just for a moment during this summer of scorching temperatures and wildfires in France, Portugal, Spain, Greece, now Belgium in the line of fire for these blazes. Now the authorities here have been saying that their immediate concern is to try and get these people back to their homes as soon as possible. Some of them have spent two nights here. It's almost darkly ironic that driving here from Brussels, there were signs on the motorway telling people not to drop cigarettes out of their cars because of the threat of fires. And of course in Brussels, which seems so far away, it's right implicated in this right now, with European meteorologists saying this is going to be another record-breaking summer. Oceans warming again, and scientists telling us that some of these fires are at least partly attributed to man-made climate change.
1: That was Fairclough reporting. Now it's 29 minutes past the hour, checking the forecast before the break. Beijing will have thundershowers tonight and tomorrow. The low is 22 and it's up to 32 on Wednesday. Shanghai will be overcast tonight and tomorrow with a low of 27 and a high of 32. Chongqing will have light rain tonight and tomorrow with a low of 27 and a high of 32. Nanchang will have see thundershowers tonight, becoming cloudy with a low of 28 and a high of 34 degrees Celsius. It's time for a short break. So far this hour, Iran has vowed to adopt an offensive military stance against the US, while the US president has downplayed the prospects of reaching a deal. The UN's COP17 meeting on combating desertification is underway in the Mongolian capital. Tianlu with you. Stay with us here on the Beijing Hour.
2: The transition to a greener future is no longer a distant goal. It's happening now. 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We are arriving at... 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
1: Tianlu with you on this Tuesday. Still to come, in business, China unveils measures to boost county-level consumption. In sports, the opening day of the Badminton World Championships in New Delhi. 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But first, checking today's headlines. The body of former Chinese Premier Zhu Rongji has been cremated in Beijing. President Xi Jinping and other senior leaders of the Communist Party of China and the state bid farewell to Zhu at the Baobaishan Revolutionary Cemetery on Tuesday morning. They stood in silence, bowed three times to Zhu's remains and expressed condolences to his family. Zhu died in Beijing last week at the age of 98. He was premier from 1998 to 2003 and had served as a member of the Standing Committee of the Political Bureau of the 14th and 15th Central Committees of the CPC. Chinese President Xi Jinping has held talks with his Ecuadorian counterpart in Beijing. Daniel Noboa is on his first state visit to China from August the 16th to the 23rd. The visit comes as the two countries mark the 10th anniversary of the China-Ecuador Comprehensive Strategic Partnership. Chinese police are targeting AI-related misinformation, including false claims about car accidents, in a new crackdown on online rumors to protect businesses. The cybersecurity arm of the Ministry of Public Security has released several cases in which AI was used either as a tool to create fake content or as a target of false claims. Individuals who used the technology to fabricate videos of car crashes have received administrative penalties, with one facing criminal charges. A Chinese court has sentenced two men who had trafficked precursor chemicals abroad in the latest outcome of strengthened counter-narcotics cooperation between China and the United States. The court in Wuhan sentenced a man surnamed Xia to 6 years in prison and his son 5.5 years for illegal operations last Friday. The two were found to have organized the sale of 123 batches of controlled stimulants, amounting to over 1.6 million yuan, or about $250,000. The case caught the attention of authorities after the U.S. Drug Enforcement Administration reported in 2023 to China's Ministry of Public Security a related case of trafficking sensitive chemicals. The United Nations has warned that ongoing violence in Sudan is killing civilians, forcing more people from their homes and disrupting humanitarian aid. Spokesperson Stephane Dujarric for the Secretary General says clashes in the North Kordofan state killed more than a dozen civilians and injured others.
4: The International Organization for Migration says that more than 4,200 people were displaced from the town and surrounding areas on Friday and Saturday. Increased violence across North Kordofan is also impacting humanitarian operations, as you would expect. This is forcing our humanitarian partners to suspend activities and health services for over 2 weeks in Al-Mazroub, which is facing a cholera outbreak.
1: Fighting has also resumed in parts of Blue Nile State, displacing about 5,400 people in recent days. The UN has also called on all sides to protect civilians and allow aid to reach those in need.
4: We once again call on all parties to protect civilians, to protect civilian infrastructure, and to allow aid to reach people quickly and safely and without any obstruction. Despite the insecurity, however, we and our humanitarian partners are continuing to deliver to people in need.
1: The World Food Programme reached about 2.3 million people across Darfur with food assistance in July, but the UN says its humanitarian appeal for Sudan remains seriously underfunded. You're listening to the Beijing Hour. Coming up in business, China unveils measures to boost county-level consumption.
5: The Beijing Hour, your window on China and the rest of the world.
1: 36 minutes past the hour, turning to business. Stock markets on the Chinese mainland closed mixed on Tuesday. The Shanghai Composite was up nearly 0.2%. The Shenzhen component lost almost 0.6%. Agricultural and forestry shares led the gainers. In Hong Kong, the Hang Seng Index remained almost flat. Japan's Nikkei lost more than 2.5%. China has unveiled a set of measures to further stimulate consumption in lower-tier markets and invigorate county-level consumer spending. A new guideline from the Commerce Ministry and eight other government departments aims to boost spending in county areas. The plan includes upgrading township commercial centers, rural markets, and local fairs. It also encourages domestic and international brands to open regional debut stores and calls for redeveloping existing land resources. The guideline allows eligible chain businesses and individual merchants to run multiple outlets within the same county under a single license in an effort to promote new business models. It also calls for better services for the elderly and children, more efficient urban-rural distribution networks, stronger county-level employment, and more ways for residents to boost their incomes. The measures come as China seeks to give consumption a bigger role in driving economic growth. The lower tier markets, generally referring to third tier and smaller cities, counties, townships, and rural areas, account for about 70% of China's population. For more, Zhou Fang spoke with Zhou Mi, a senior research fellow at the Chinese Academy of International Trade and Economic Cooperation.
6: Dr. Zhou, thank you for taking my interview. The guideline emphasizes the need to give full play to the strategic supporting role of the lower tier market. What's your interpretation of this, and what's the significance of releasing a guideline specifically targeting county-level consumption?
7: The local areas, or, you know, like the low-tier markets in the cities and the villages, are really important in China. So as a range of the territories, they occupied more than half of these territories of China. And as a population, many people living in these areas. So we are trying to support them because they are the sales of China's body. So in the past several years, we have fulfilled our commitments in improving the people's wellness and trying to reduce the extremely poverty. In the next several years, I think that it's the time for us to revitalize the villages and also the market, trying to have a better and more strong support for the integration of the domestic market, which is very important for us to have a sustainable development and realize our target of the Chinese style's modernization.
6: And then talking about county level consumption, actually, official data shows in the first 5 months of this year, county and township markets accounted for over 39% of total retail sales of consumer goods. How do you view these figures, and what impact do you think this will have on China's overall consumption growth?
7: Well, it provides us some more opportunities to try to develop the, you know, diversified growth of the consumptions, no matter in the major cities or in the villages. It is really our big problem for us to deal with the differences in China about the gaps between the urban areas and the rural areas, and also from the eastern areas to the middle and the western areas. So we need to have a better integration of our domestic market. That requires us to do more to try to fix the short part of our basket and trying to improve the overall performance of the development. So in this regard, I would say that many people are living in the villages, and even more are coming from the villages and the rural areas. For us, if we're trying to have a better urbanization, we need to try to look at that. And because they are not having as good quality as the cities, the villages and the rural areas are developing much quicker. I think that is a good phenomenon for us to look at, that these areas are catching up with the leading areas in the urban regions. So I would think that is a kind of things we are going to support now, not just to provide them with more products, but also trying to improve the quality of the consumption products and the services. The first path that we want to encourage the leading companies or the companies who is more famous in the cities or even from other countries to invest more in the rural areas. So they can try to use their influence and together with their good quality of the management systems and the supply chains to have a better support on the consumption choices for the peoples living in the rural areas.
1: That was Senior Research Fellow Joe Mead talking about measures to boost county-level consumption. From county-level consumption to regional cooperation, a Lufa plant may not look like much, but processing can transform it into a premium bath or kitchen cleaning product selling for more than $10 apiece. Behind that transformation is a partnership between two Chinese regions, one with land and labor, the other with technology and markets. Yu Boquan has the story.
8: I have one of those at home, but before it becomes a bath sponge, it starts
9: right here at Huangmei County, where vast stretches of farmland are dedicated to grow lufas.
8: Here in the village, farmers are busy harvesting mature lufas from the fields, getting them ready for the next stage of processing. I decided to join them and see how it's done. I tried picking a few myself. He used to grow soybeans. Now, by growing lufas, he earns around $400 a month. These lufas aren't meant for the dinner table. They're grown for their natural fiber, which is used in making cleaning and bath product. Before becoming finished goods, they're soaked, peeled, and sun-dried.
9: I'm now putting on my boots to join the farmers to peel the lufas.
8: These lufas have been soaking for about 3 days. Now I'm going to beat them against the ground to get the outer layer off.
9: This is fun.
8: You're gonna wash off the green thing on those loofahs.
10: Okay. Might work.

0: This raw lufa's crop can sell about 20 yuan per kilo, or about $3 per kilo. But after they made it into kitchen and bath product, the prices can jump 5 times.
1: In other words, it's no longer just an agricultural product. It's becoming a consumer good.
0: So how does a simple lufa become a much more valuable product? It takes more than a farm. It takes technology, processing, and also access to global market. And that's where Ningbo comes in.
1: While Huangmei has the land and labor, Ningbo on China's eastern coast has the know-how and the market. The two regions have been working together for 3 years. From a lufa in Huangmei fields to a product sold worldwide, it's more than a crop. It's a supply chain linking land, technology, and global market.
2: That was Yu Boquan reporting.The harvest of 120,000 mu, or about 8,000 hectares, of sorghum is now in full swing across Tongzi County in southwest China as the local specialty crop enters its peak picking season. In Gaoqiao Town, farmers are moving through lush fields, racing against a farming calendar to bring in the crop.Local agricultural authorities have been closely involved throughout the season, promoting green pest control, proper dense planting, and other modern techniques to improve quality and yield. Villagers in the town have grown sorghum for almost 10 years and secured organic certification in 2020. Different departments have organized the villagers to pursue green certification as well, all aimed at boosting their incomes.Across the county, the sorghum harvest is expected to be completed by late August, with total output projected to reach 28,800 metric tons. China's Unitree Robotics has unveiled a new humanoid robot capable of a 2-meter standing vertical jump and a top speed of over 12.6 meters per second.The company says the robot surpasses human records in the standing high jump and the running despite having legs just at 0.85 meters long. This marks the latest push by a Chinese robotics firm this year to challenge the limits of human athletic performance.In April, Unitree's H1 humanoid robot set a world record with a running speed of 10 meters per second, approaching the peak speed of sprint legend Usain Bolt. Meanwhile, the company will make its debut on the Shanghai Stock Exchange's SciTech Innovation Board on Wednesday.You're listening to the Beijing Hour coming up in sports. The opening day of the Badminton World Championships in New Delhi.
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2: Now it's 46 minutes past the hour. Turning to sports, here's Yang Guang.
4: Thank you, Tian Lu. We begin with badminton at opening day of the BWF World Championships in New Delhi, where Wang Zhiyi of China made a flying start. Wang stormed into the women's singles second round with a commanding straight games victory over Zhang Beiwen of the United States. Wang says she's determined to stay aggressive and fully focused from the very first point.
5: Zhang Beiwen may be affected by injuries and age, so her performance can fluctuate. As for myself, I want to take an attacking approach against every opponent and stay fully focused throughout each match.
4: China's men's singles campaign delivered both a win and a major setback. Li Shifeng powered past Dmitry Panarin of Kazakhstan in straight games, while Wen Hongyang was swept aside by Yushi Takana of Japan. Then came the biggest shock of the day. Defending champion Shi Yuqi was sent crashing out in the opening round, falling to Ayush Shetty of India in the dramatic three-game thriller.
6: Overall, my opponent played very well. I felt quite far behind in the third set. The pace was relatively slow, and my approach to creating attacking opportunities and finishing points was not quite right. Miracles don't happen often, but I still give it my all.
4: It was Shi's first career defeat to Shetty. The Chinese star had beaten the Indian in the final of the Asian Championships earlier this season, where Shi claimed his only singles title of the year. China also enjoyed a strong start in the doubles events. Huang Di and Liu Yang, Hu Keyuan and Lin Xiangyi, and Luo Yi and Wang Tingge all swept their opening round opponents 2-0 to book their places in the round of 32. We now turn to basketball. China's men's national team fell 84-77 to New Zealand in the World Cup qualifying warm-up game in Shunde, Guangdong Province. China had three players in double figures, led by Liao Sanning with 17 points. Corey Webster of New Zealand also scored 17, while James Moores posted a double-double with 14 points and 12 rebounds. But the decisive battle came on the boards. China was dominated 47-32 in rebounds, including 18 offensive rebounds allowed. China finished its warm-up series with one win and two losses and now turns its focus back to World Cup qualifying. The team will visit Qatar next Thursday before hosting Lebanon on August 31st. In women's singles action at the Cincinnati Open Arena, Sabalenka survived a tense battle with Talia Gibson, needing six match points to finally seal her place in the third round. The 2024 Cincinnati champion is building momentum ahead of the US Open, where she will chase her first Grand Slam title of the year. Sabalenka has also confirmed a blockbuster mixed doubles partnership with Novak Djokovic at the US Open.
7: Well, you know, he was begging me to play with him, and I said, you know what, of course, legend, I'll help you out, and let's try to have fun and go for the title. So I guess it's true, we're playing, it's going to be so much fun, I'm super excited.
4: The mixed doubles main draw will take place next week. Still in tennis, the Williams sisters' long-awaited reunion ended in heartbreak at the Cincinnati Open. Serena and Venus Williams battled back from a shaky first set but fell to Marta Kostyuk and Peyton Stearns in the opening round of the women's doubles. The American legend stormed through the second set and looked set for a stunning comeback in the 10-point tiebreak, rolling back from a 6-love down to close within a point at 8-7. But after back-to-back double faults from Kostyuk handed the sisters a golden opening, a costly double fault from Venus ended their comeback hopes. The Williams sisters have won 14 Grand Slam doubles titles together. Their Cincinnati appearance was their first match as a pair since the 2022 US Open. Kostyuk and Stearns, playing their first tournament together, advanced to face third-seed Guo Han Yu and Kristina Mladenovic. FIFA Chief Operating Officer Kevin Lamour has been sacked after openly criticizing Gianni Infantino's controversial plan to sell parts of the World Cup to private investors. Lamour left UEFA to join FIFA less than 2 years ago. He had also made clear he was prepared to lose his job over his opposition to the plan. Lamour previously served as UEFA Deputy Secretary General and joined the organization in 2007. And finally, Spain's World Cup winning captain Rodri has arrived in Barcelona to complete the blockbuster move to the La Liga champions. The 30-year-old midfielder called the transfer a dream come true, with the deal set to be finalized after his medical.
8: I'm very happy to be here. These have been intense days, but I'm happy that everything went well. I'm delighted to meet you all and very happy to be here. Playing for Barcelona is a dream come true. I'm looking forward to seeing my teammates. I know most of them already. So now let's work and do our best to win it all, Champions League and everything else that comes along.
4: The 2024 Ballon d'Or winner landed in Barcelona a day after Manchester City and Barcelona reached an agreement on a transfer fee of around $87 million.
2: Thank you very much. And that was Yang Guang with Sports. You're listening to the Beijing Hour. Coming up in Culture and Entertainment, the National Youth Orchestra Jazz from the US is touring China.
9: From north to south, east to west, people in China are chasing their dreams and leaving their mark. Want to know how they beat the odds and made a difference? 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
2: Now it's 52 minutes past the hour, turning to culture and entertainment. The National Youth Orchestra Jazz from the US is touring Shanghai and Beijing this summer, with many of its musicians visiting China for the first time. For more, Dong Xue spoke with band leader Chris Johnson.
10: I know this is not your first time in Beijing, but right. Your first time with NYO Jazz. Yes.
11: Tell me about your experience of this whole Asia tour, especially in China.
10: I mean, this has just been absolutely incredible. First of all, the students are just so talented, but not only that, they're actually really amazing young people. So just seeing their curiosity about traveling around the world, about performing music together, exchanging with other students has been incredible. And we've been welcomed with such open arms all throughout China. Well, what I'll say is my experience here has been really beautiful. Just really being able to appreciate like what the differences in the culture is. Mm-hmm. I think music is a lot like food. You know, when you go to a different place, you want to experience the food, you want to experience the culture, you want to experience the people, you want to experience the music. Mm-hmm. And so really, we're able to kind of have a better appreciation for this is something that is different, but it's something that I do every day. It's part of my everyday life. And I can really appreciate the way that it's done differently.
11: Jazz is all about listening and responding. Do you think that is particularly powerful for connecting people?
10: Absolutely, yeah, definitely. I think music as a whole is a universal language, and we're really just trying to find ways in which we're able to connect. So really, every time we perform, regardless of any language barrier, we're able to really reach people at a heart level and make people want to move their bodies, make people want to stomp their feet, make people want to kind of feel something, even if they don't understand the language that we're working with.
11: Well, jazz was born in America, but it has been played and reinterpreted around the world. So what does it mean to you to bring American jazz to China?
10: I think the most important thing is, like, when we're working with a band of this size, you know, we have 22 kids that we're traveling with, it's really about students learning how their communication skills and their diplomacy makes it easy for everyone to work together. What we find is these students are doing more than just performing music. They're expressing themselves and they're finding their future, they're finding their community, and they're really spreading love globally. Okay.
11: All right, so throughout the whole trip, have you ever discovered any Chinese musicians or Chinese people that you didn't expect to? Or?
10: Absolutely, definitely. Actually, we were just in Shanghai at Jazz Lincoln Center Shanghai, and we did a student workshop, and there were several students of all ages that came and sat in on a master class that we did, and the students ended up having a jam session after and just kind of hanging out, having a great time. Mm-hmm. So I just find like this really breaks down barriers, and people are able to relate in a really deep way.
11: So what kind of message you want to send to the audiences tonight through your show?
10: To me, this show is all about showcasing the students. There's such a deep legacy for this music in our country and abroad. And I think it's really about showing that there are students that are here, that are present, that care about the music and are carrying it forward. And jazz is in really good hands.
2: That was jazz band leader Chris Johnson. A film is turning a former industrial town in northwest China into a tourist hotspot. Shi Tanjing Industrial Cultural Tourism and Film Town has seen a surge in visitors after appearing in Once Upon a Time in the Middle East. The production team turned a landmark stone gatehouse into a U.S. military checkpoint, making it one of the town's most popular photo spots. Tourist Zhang Jingyu says visiting the site feels like stepping into the movie.
12: It's more retro than the city, which fits the film's style. It feels like the movie has come to life.
2: Shi Tanjing has received more than 400,000 visitors over the past 3 years. Since the film's release, daily visitor numbers have roughly doubled to around 2,000. The Xinjiang Tachen International Accordion Art and Culture Festival has wrapped up. Musicians from more than 10 countries took part in the festival, drawing nearly 5,000 spectators. The event featured a range of performances from balcony concerts to street-side music sessions. Home to 29 ethnic groups, Tachan is known for its rich mix of cultures and musical traditions in the northwest region. Now it's 57 minutes past the hour, checking the forecast for the day. Beijing will have thundershowers tonight and tomorrow. The low is 22 and it's up to 32 on Wednesday. Shanghai will be overcast tonight and tomorrow with a low of 27 and a high of 32. Chongqing will have light rain tomorrow and with a low of 27 and a high of 32. Nanchang will see thundershowers tonight, becoming cloudy with a low of 28 and a high of 34 degrees Celsius. That's it for this edition of the Beijing Hour Making News Today. Iran has vowed to adopt an offensive military stance against the U.S., while the U.S. president has downplayed the prospects of reaching a deal. On behalf of the staff, this is Tianlu in the Chinese capital. Hoping you'll join us for the next edition of the Beijing Hour and open the window to the world together.
13: military commander is not he who fights 100 battles and wins every one of them. The best military strategy does not lead to the desiccation of the enemy's capital city. Decoding the Art of War will help you understand why there's no art in war and how Sun Tzu stayed undefeatable using the science of war, with fun stories and insightful breakdown of famous battles. Find Decoding the Art of War wherever you listen.
14: A poem for the Tibetan antelope, the gentle spirit of the Qinghai Sizon Plateau, spoken by voices from across the world. 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
20: 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A road stretches through the wilderness.
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0: following program is presented by the Voice of the South China Sea and CGTN Radio. 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
1: 让不同的人听见彼此。
3: Now the news. I'm Tian Lu. Chinese President Xi Jinping says China and Ecuador should consolidate political mutual trust and continue to support each other on issues involving their core interests and major concerns. During talks with Ecuadorian President Daniel Noboa, who's on a state visit to China, President Xi said China is ready to work together with Ecuador as the countries follow their path toward modernization. The Chinese leader called on both sides to implement the Belt and Road Cooperation Plan and explore the potential of the free trade agreement to benefit more businesses and consumers. President Noboa said Ecuador respects China's position on the Taiwan question. He also expressed a hope to expand exports and welcomed more Chinese investment. The leaders

0: also exchanged ideas on the situation in Latin America and the Caribbean. They signed cooperation documents covering fields such as the green industry and the digital economy. President Noboa's first state visit to China comes as the countries mark 10 years of their comprehensive strategic partnership.China is calling for upgrades in consumption channels in counties as the country moves to revitalize consumer activity in lower-tier markets. The government unveiled a set of measures that also include encouraging domestic brands to open regional debut stores and better services that cater to the elderly and children. Third-tier and smaller cities, counties, townships and rural areas account for about 70% of China's population and 60% of total retail sales of consumer goods.The Macau Special Administrative Region government has unveiled its third five-year plan for 2026 to 2030, charting the next phase of economic and social development. The document defines eight development goals that include fully implementing national security guidelines, further improving governance under the rule of law, and advancing the high-quality development of the Hanqing Cooperation Zone. Other goals cover the integrated development of education, science, technology, and talent, steadily improving residents' well-being and making important progress in building a beautiful and smart Macau.Russian Foreign Minister Sergei Lavrov has warned of Japan's military expansion and its attempts to reinterpret international law. Moscow has summoned the Japanese ambassador over Tokyo's protests against President Vladimir Putin's visit to the disputed southern Kuril Islands, which Japan calls the Northern Territories. Lavrov also expressed concern over Japan's shift in defense posture.
1: If Japan is now seeking to rewrite international law for its own benefit and that of its allies, including the United States, while avoiding responsibility for its past actions and violating its own constitution, this raises significant concerns. Recent public statements suggest that Japan is moving in this direction, particularly by backing away from the three non-nuclear principles.
0: China's National Climate Center has forecast that sea surface temperatures in the central and eastern equatorial Pacific Ocean will keep rising and peak around November to December, forming a super El Niño that could be the strongest ever recorded. China has experienced more rain this summer under the rapidly developing weather event, with two rain belts covering the northern and southern regions.Animated film All Wishes Come True is being released internationally following a hugely successful run on the Chinese mainland. The movie, based on Chinese mythology's Legend of the Eight Immortals, is playing in theatres in Australia and New Zealand. The audience in Sydney said they liked the new spin on an old story.
2: It was my first time watching something like this, so it was quite cool.
3: Yeah, it's an Asian character, so it's in a new way to tell a story, so I think it's quite impressive.
0: All Wishes Come True is number two in China's summer box office and has garnered 1.6 billion yuan, or more than 230 million US dollars, since its release a month ago.The Aichi Nagoya Asian Games have held a torch lighting ceremony at Tokyo's National Stadium. Sprinter Yoshihide Kiryu collected the first flame beside the cauldron from the 1958 Asian Games in the Japanese capital. Two other flames will be collected in Hiroshima and Nagoya before all three come together on Saturday to officially kick off the torch relay. The Asian Games will begin on September the 19th. And that's the news. I'm Tianlu.
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5: Welcome to The Bridge, enlightening conversations on world cultures, life, and everything in between. Hey everyone, this is Jason Smith, host of The Bridge podcast from sunny California. If you like the show, don't forget to subscribe. We love The Bridge.

Hey everyone, I'm Jason Smith. I'm originally from sunny California, now living in beautiful Beijing. Today's guest is Dr. Barry Sottman, Professor Emeritus of Social Science at Hong Kong University of Science and Technology, a political scientist and lawyer. Dr. Sottman specializes in ethnic politics in China and China's relations with the wider world. He is author of the new book, Telling

0: Tall tales, Uyghur genocide as a political stratagem. Welcome to the Bridge to China, sir. You know, before I get to the questions that I prepared, I just wanted to ask you about your personal relationship with teaching in Hong Kong and traveling to China. May I ask, when did you first start coming to China?
1: I first came to China in 1991. I taught for 1 year at the Johns Hopkins Nanjing University Center, which of course is in Nanjing. And that was a joint venture, still is around, and it's a joint venture of Johns Hopkins University in Baltimore, Maryland, the United States, and Nanjing University. So I was there for 1 year and then went back to the United States, to sunny California, then got a job in Hong Kong. And I've been at that job in Hong Kong now for 33 years.
0: Wow. So you've been coming since 1991. Before we get to these questions, what kinds of changes have you noticed in China over these, I don't know, what is that, 35 years of coming to China?
1: Well, of course, China's economy has improved tremendously during that period. A huge amount of new infrastructure built, tremendous upgrading in terms of the way in which the economy functions, that is, more value added to everything. And generally, the standard of living of people in China has doubled and then doubled and doubled again. China has reached a stage of now being more or less middle-income country, which it wasn't at the time, of course, when I first came there. Additionally, I think the level of education among Chinese has improved markedly, and the level of health care and almost everything else you can think of. It's not to say that there aren't still problems in China, and it's not to say that China is not a developing country still. It certainly is, and that can be seen from some of the regions where I've done field work, which are mostly areas of ethnic minorities in the western region of China.
0: Yeah, it's actually fascinating. I only started going to Xinjiang about 4 years ago, but, you know, it's a beautiful place. There's obviously a lot more development necessary to see it reach the same levels that we see in, you know, eastern China. But I guess let's get to your book. Your book is about Uyghur genocide being utilized as a political stratagem. It is called Telling Tall Tales. I first heard about it from Danny Haifeng in New York, who is absolutely a huge fan of your piece. He advertised it on social media as a tool for understanding what's really going on in China. Let's get to the subtext. Whose strategy is it? And to what purpose is it a strategy?
1: It's a strategy basically employed by governments, one government in particular, the United States, but not by the United States alone, but also by several other Western sets of politicians, at least in Western Europe. Apart from them, there are, of course, Uyghur emigre organizations which make use of this strategy to advance their cause. The media, Western media, at least, pays attention, of course, to what governments say, what the emigres say, and also what a handful of Western scholars say about what's been going on in Xinjiang. I have to say, though, that it really is a handful, but they receive great attention, particularly from the politicians in Western countries and above all in the United States. What's ironic is that the people who actually study Xinjiang are, on the one hand, this rather small handful of Western scholars, but a much larger group of scholars in China, and particularly in Xinjiang itself. I would say that at least 90% of all those people who are Xinjiang specialists in the world are, in fact, in China, and overwhelmingly in Xinjiang itself. So in the discourse that emanates from the West, they are entirely marginalized. That is, the Western media, Western politicians, even the Western scholars.

0: Xinjiang paying no attention whatever to the work that has been done by scholars in China about Xinjiang. Not only do they not pay any attention to it, if there are efforts made by people with views not identical to those of these politicians, media, and Western scholars, they are simply not allowed to express those views in academic journals, in the media itself. So the whole discourse then becomes extremely one-sided, at least outside of China and other developing countries. In China, of course, and in other developing countries, the discourse is more balanced, but not at all in the West. So obviously, the stratagem is being used for a political purpose. And the political purpose is to provide an additional weapon in the general effort against China, to contain China, if you will, that Western politicians are quite frank about. That is, they have a whole arsenal of claims made about China. And this is, you can say, one of the most important ones in the sense that, after all, it involves a charge of genocide, the crime of crimes. And so if you really want to hit China hard in the ideological sense, then you make that kind of claim, even though there's no empirical basis to it.
1: Let's look at some of the accusations that are made and try to unravel them. You know, one of the accusations that made is that there are boarding schools in Xinjiang that are erasing the local culture. You know, so what is the purpose of these Chinese boarding schools? And is Uyghur culture, Uyghur language being stifled?
0: Yeah, well, I actually have not studied in depth the boarding schools in Xinjiang as yet. I have, however, studied the boarding schools in Tibet. And the boarding schools in Tibet are also the subject of an accusation of cultural genocide or even genocide per se. And I've looked at those in detail. I have a book chapter coming out soon about the boarding schools in Tibet. And those boarding schools are very much like the boarding schools in Xinjiang. So pretty much everything that I've found with regard to Tibet is probably applicable with regard to Xinjiang as well. The boarding schools are not something unique to these ethnic minority areas. Boarding schools are found all over China, and they've been in existence for a longer time in the mainly Han areas of China, and then were established also in the ethnic minority areas as well. And the primary reason for having boarding schools is that schools needed to be consolidated all over China, in part because of the falling birth rate. That is, some schools no longer had sufficient enrollment and therefore were shut down and students were moved to a consolidated school. And often the consolidated school was not in their village if they were rural, and therefore they had to travel a considerable distance to go to school. Well, it makes sense, of course, to establish boarding facilities in these consolidated schools so students don't have to travel such a long distance. And of course, in the ethnic minority areas like Xinjiang or Tibet, the distances are multiplied tremendously. That is, the distance from one settlement to another there is huge often. And conditions for travel are not as convenient as they are in some of the more developed parts of China. And therefore, there is a physical need for boarding schools. And of course, if boarding schools are established, then the question is, what do they do? Are they different in some way from ordinary non-boarding schools? By the way, the boarding schools in China include both boarding students and non-boarding students. That is, if you live close enough to the school, you don't have to board. You just continue to live at home. And about 70% generally of the students at a boarding school in a place like Tibet, and I assume this is true about Xinjiang as well, will be actual boarders. The rest will be attending a boarding school, but they won't be actually boarding at the boarding school. In any case, the boarding schools are really not very different from other schools in China. That is, they have the same curriculum, but there are some variations. For example, in Tibet, there are classes in Tibetan language. Of course, the language of instruction now for all schools is typically Putonghua, that is Mandarin Chinese. So you'll be learning biology or mathematics using Putonghua. And of course, this is generally not a big problem in the sense that children learn languages much faster than we adults do. And by the time that they've had several years of primary education, they're basically fluent already in Putonghua. So they can learn these, for example, science and technology subjects using Putonghua. But apart from that, they also have some hours of instruction in their own mother tongues. So this is true, for example, in Tibet, where typically in a boarding school, there will be 5 hours or maybe 6 hours of instruction per week in Tibetan language. So of course, the students who are ethnic Tibetans already speak Tibetan. They may not speak standard Tibetan, and that's probably what they're being taught in their language classes. And they, of course, they also have to learn how to read and write Tibetan, which they do. Now, the situation in Xinjiang is a bit different in the sense that, first of all, 100% of Uyghurs in Xinjiang, or very close to 100%, are fluent in Uyghur, and they speak Uyghur on a daily basis. So they don't have to be taught to speak their mother tongue, of course. What they do have to learn is to read and write it, because as you may know, Uyghur is a language which uses Arabic script. And therefore, you have to learn the Arabic alphabet in order to be able to read and write Uyghur. So that, unfortunately, is not taught much in the schools in Xinjiang. Now, of course, learning an alphabet is not a huge task, and it can be taught at home. People can find some way to acquire that knowledge if they want to have it. But the fact of the matter is that most Uyghur parents are indifferent about their children learning how to read and write Uyghur. They already speak Uyghur at home. They speak Uyghur in society. They're not going to lose their capacity to speak Uyghur, at least probably not for generations to come. And that means that if they want to access Uyghur further, like access Uyghur literature, well, they'll have to find a way to learn the alphabet and to be able to read and write effectively. In the Tibetan boarding schools, there are all kinds of Tibetan cultural activities. In Uyghur boarding schools, I'm not sure yet because I haven't studied it yet in depth. But when I do, I'll certainly let you know whether that's also the case.
2: Oh, yeah. You're listening to The Bridge.
1: My question, you mentioned everyone speaks Uyghur, at least in southern Xinjiang, where there's a large cities with Uyghur majorities. But let's talk about accessibility to Uyghur. Public signs, are they able, or is there Uyghur? What about bookstores? When they go into the bookstores, are there bookstore? Do they have access to their own literature in addition to Chinese, Mandarin or Putonghua literature, Hanza, I guess that's the right term. What about utilizing it, elevator warning signs or menus? How is the Uyghur written language accessible to people in Xinjiang?
0: It is, but it's hit or miss in the sense that if you go around, even in southern Xinjiang, which is the Uyghur heartland, and I just came back from there. I was there up until last week. I was in four different counties in southern Xinjiang to do field work. The signs that you will find vary from place to place. That is, some small business owners will put up a sign only using Hanzi. Others will put up a sign that is bilingual. The government will put up all signs in a bilingual manner. If you travel around, you will see some places or some businesses, for example, that don't bother with Uyghur. Other places, you will actually find some signs that are only in Uyghur. And then still you will find lots of signs that are bilingual. Probably there is some regulation which requires bilingual signage. But it's like in many other parts of the world, people don't want to be bothered to comply with regulations and will try to get away with not doing so. And I don't know, maybe it's considered no longer to be that crucial to have bilingual signage in the sense that younger people are pretty much all bilingual now in Xinjiang. Of course, there still should be bilingual signage because middle-aged and older people are not necessarily bilingual. And so they should still have that facility available to them to read in their own mother tongue. So it probably is more a problem of enforcement than one of an intention to do away with the Uyghur language.
1: Well, let's talk about the concept of genocide. Genocide means the erasure of it has like six different definitions according to the United Nations. But basically, the idea that most people know in mainstream thought is that we're eliminating people physically, but then also there's this idea of cultural erasure. So one of the accusations is, I think it's 2 to 3 million people are in concentration camps in Xinjiang. Can you address that?
0: Well, I've recently written a paper about the question of whether Xinjiang has arbitrary detention as a policy. Of course, arbitrary detention is an international crime and also a domestic crime in China and elsewhere in the world. My conclusion after looking at what has been done in Xinjiang in terms of imprisonment and in terms of the establishment for 2.5 years of something called a vocational and educational training center, which the Uyghur emigres and others labeled as detention centers, is that these so-called detention centers did not have detention as their main purpose, and also that they were not following a policy which involved arbitrary detention. That is, there was no arbitrariness to it generally. It's not to say that there were no cases where people were arbitrarily detained. After all, if you have a program which encompasses tens of thousands of people at the very least, there are going to be some instances of arbitrary detention. But in general, there was, in particularly in the late teen period of the 21st century, there was a mobilization that involved the arrest of large numbers of people who were involved in separatism, terrorism, religious extremism, etc. And many people were indeed sentenced to prison. And some of the prison sentences were substantial. And those people who were imprisoned have generally served most or all of their sentence and are now getting out in large numbers. So those imprisonments were according to Chinese law. That is, Chinese law forbids the advocacy of separatism. And that is no different from the law of several other important countries in the world. For example,

0: but intending to involve oneself with a terrorist organization. And their sentences range from anywhere from 10 years to 35 years in prison. So China's laws with regard to advocacy of separatism, involvement in terrorist organizations, or religious extremism are not that unusual in the comparative sense. Other people were sent to these vocational educational training centers, which existed from April 2017 to October 2019. And in those vocational educational training centers, which the Uyghur emigres like to label as concentration camps, detention centers, internment centers, etc., in those places, there actually was vocational and educational training. That is to say, people were taught a skill. They were taught to speak Putonghua, the national language of China. And they were taught about Chinese laws that were relevant to maintaining stability in the country. They were allowed generally to leave the vocational educational training centers on weekends and holidays. And this has been verified actually by Western media, such as the BBC. They actually found that on Friday afternoon, people would pour out of those vocational and educational training centers and go home and come back on Sunday evening. So this was hardly a concentration camp or even a detention center as we normally would think about it. So that existed for a couple of years, and the task was considered to be completed, and then they were shut down. And in fact, I know a scholar here in China who has some ties with high police officials, and he was told at the outset of this process that it was intended that the vocational educational training centers would last for 3 years, and in 2.5 years, they were indeed closed down. So this approach to dealing with terrorism, and there was widespread terrorism in Xinjiang for years. The University of Maryland's Global Terrorism Database shows that 767 people were killed in terrorist attacks in Xinjiang from the year 2000 to the year 2016. So there was widespread terrorism, and this strategy adopted by China to deal with terrorism is quite different from the strategies employed by some other countries. I mean, think about the United States in that regard. The United States' approach to dealing with terrorism is to invade other countries, to conduct widespread military campaigns that result in tens of thousands, hundreds of thousands of deaths, Iraq, Afghanistan, etc. So this was an approach deliberately chosen to be different from that kind of approach to dealing with terrorism. There's no example of any mass killing, which is what is normally associated with genocide. And there is no example of making use of the other actions that are associated with a genocide. For example, a policy of widespread forced sterilization or separation of children from their parents, etc. So in the absence of the fulfillment of those kind of acts of genocide, it's impossible to find an intention to wipe out a people, which is what has to be found if you're charging genocide.
1: You know, before we move on, I wanted to talk to you. You briefly covered births. So could we go over the difference between ethnic minorities in China? They're, as far as I understand, they've always been allowed to have numerous children, whereas there was a period of the one-child policy where Han families could only have one child, which has been changed now. I think they can have up to three children without a tax burden. But could you talk about, in the context of Uyghurs, about genocide, how has their population been doing and their ability to reproduce?
0: Because they had not done whatever is necessary in terms of thought work to ensure that he did not exceed the birth limitations. In any case, these birth limitations were not generally enforced as to Uyghurs and other ethnic minority people in Xinjiang. And it was observed by many

0: scholars who were doing field work that many Uyghur families, particularly in the countryside, greatly exceeded the number of children that they were technically allowed to have under the birth limitation system. Now, that system stayed in place until 2021. It probably should have been abolished earlier. And I think people in China now realize that around 2010, they'd achieved about all they could achieve that was positive from having a system of birth limitations, and they should have just abolished it then. But they didn't. They kept it on until 2021. And now the situation is that people can have an unlimited number of children. There's talk in media of a three-child policy in China, but actually it's just a suggestion of three children. If you have more than three children, absolutely nothing is going to happen to you. You're not going to be fined. People are not going to come around to do thought work with you about limiting the number of children anymore. Obviously, China is interested in increasing its birth rate. So I think the question about Xinjiang has to do with the limitations on births that occurred between 2017 and 2021, because during that period of 4 years, there was an equalization of birth limitations policy. That is, Han and Uyghurs, or other ethnic minority people in Xinjiang, were limited to having two children in the cities and three children in the countryside, and it was enforced during that period, but only during that period. And that meant that ethnic minority people were discouraged from having more than three children. By discouraged, I mean they could be fined, just like Han people were fined. And that system existed for the 4 years and then was completely abolished. After it was abolished, the birth rate among Han stayed very low. In fact, the Han population in China is actually decreasing because the death rate is higher than the birth rate. So there's negative natural population growth among Han. But among Uyghurs, it's an entirely different matter. As I mentioned, I recently came back from Xinjiang just last week. In the field work that I did, I tried to obtain some village level, township level, and county level data about births and got statistics from people who are willing to impart that data to me. These indicate that the birth rate among rural Uyghurs in Xinjiang, in the heartland of Uyghur society in southern Xinjiang, is now about 2.5 times the birth rate for the country as a whole. Oh, yeah.
1: You're listening to The Bridge.
2: Okay, sir. You know, another accusation that has been made is that of forced labor, that Uyghurs and other minority groups are being used as forced labor in China. During your travels in Xinjiang, did you find that that's the case? Did you find that there is forced labor among Uyghurs?
0: Well, the topic of forced labor is maybe the most significant one right now, in the sense that there are sanctions imposed against Xinjiang as a result of the accusations of forced labor, principally by the United States, but the European Union is considering sanctions, Australia is considering sanctions, etc., led, of course, by pressure from the United States. As to whether forced labor exists, China's a huge country, 1.4 billion people. It's impossible to rule out the presence of some forced labor somewhere in China. There's forced labor in virtually every country in the world. And I have done a very lengthy paper about this, which I wrote together with a Uyghur scholar. And it's based both on field work and on documentary evidence, and it has a comparative aspect to it. And the comparative aspect does indeed show that in many countries in the world, there's forced labor. So the question is not whether there is forced labor in the abstract. The question is there

policy of forced labor in a place like Xinjiang. And I can say with great certitude that there is no evidence at all of forced labor as a policy in Xinjiang. And one of the ways to determine that is to look at the pattern of people taking jobs in Xinjiang. And that's exactly what myself and this Uyghur scholar have done. By the way, our paper has already been accepted by a journal in the United States. Well, actually, it's published in Europe, but the editor is in the United States. And the article will appear probably around the end of this year or the beginning of next year. And as I said, it's a very long article, which looks at actual patterns of people in southern Xinjiang getting jobs. And they get jobs in the same way that everyone else in China and the world gets jobs, and for the same purposes. We have a record, for example, of one village, of every person in the village who's employed, what kind of job they got, what their salary is, how they got that job, etc. And not a single one was ordered to take a job, and not a single one is working at a job where they cannot quit that job. And the International Labor Organization defines forced labor as a person being ordered to take a job, and if they refuse, undergoing a penalty for not taking the job, and being unable to quit the job once they have it. Well, using that International Labor Organization standard, there's nobody that we could find who has been forced to take a job or has been unable to quit a job that they were actually working at. Now, of course, there are exceptions that the International Labor Organization specifies in terms of forced labor. So one exception is if you're a prisoner. Prisoners can be forced to work. And indeed, even documents like the U.S. Constitution specify that prisoners can be forced to work. So there's an involuntary servitude clause within the U.S. Constitution, and it makes an exception for prisoners. And this is true in many countries in the world. Also, people who are undergoing vocational education can have a job to which they are assigned as part of that vocational educational program. So there were people who were in the vocational educational training centers in China between 2017 and 2019. This was in Xinjiang, who were indeed assigned to a job after they had acquired their vocational skill, like running a sewing machine, for example. And then they went to work in a factory afterwards, and they were assigned that job. But there's no evidence that they couldn't quit that job. And many people indeed did quit such jobs after they were assigned to them. So they weren't forced laborers. But there is established law that people who are undergoing vocational training can be assigned jobs. Also, people can be assigned jobs or be required to work in exchange for receiving welfare benefits. And there are many countries in the world that have such programs, such as the US and UK. So if you are receiving some kind of welfare benefits, you can be placed in a job. And that has been found to be legal by domestic courts in those countries. So what goes on in China in terms of forced labor is only something that is imagined by people who are advocates of the separation of Xinjiang from China. So they make this claim based upon what they say is just the risk of forced labor. And they present no actual cases of forced labor. They can't name a single person who is undergoing forced labor in Xinjiang. And typically, of course, since forced labor is an international crime, you have to show that it's widespread, it's systematic, and it's intentionally directed. That

0: is the criteria accepted by the UN, accepted by the United States government, for crimes against humanity, such as forced labor. And that hasn't, those criteria have not been met at all. If you have no cases, you have no examples, you have no evidence, then your claim should simply be dismissed, and you should be criticized for having made a claim which, after all, results in considerable hardship for people affected by the sanctions which have been imposed. Because the sanctions that the U.S. government has imposed, the Uyghur Forced Labor Protection Act, that has resulted in large-scale layoffs of workers at factories, mostly textile and garment factories, but some other kinds of factories, polysilicon factories, for example, in Xinjiang. And most of those people who were laid off have been Uyghurs. And most of those Uyghurs who have been laid off have been Uyghur women. So that's the consequence of making this kind of false accusation. Now, unfortunately, most people who hear about forced labor have no access to any countervailing arguments. So the article that I and this Uyghur scholar will publish will be, in effect, the first systematic examination of this whole question of forced labor. Now, whether it'll have any effect, because it, after all, it's going to appear in an academic journal, whether it'll have any effect, hard to say, but at least it gets the ball rolling in terms of construction of a counter-narrative about forced labor in Xinjiang.
1: Well, I've actually posted about similar ideas because I personally drove out into the cotton fields of Xinjiang and spent days driving around interviewing people myself and found that everyone there were working after the mechanized machines went over the cotton fields were like thrilled to have the job. But, you know, also that the U.S. sanctions are hurting Uyghur people, which is kind of politically ironic, like that the United States claims to be helping Uyghur people. And yet the primary economic hardship that Uyghur people seem to be enduring is a consequence of U.S. sanctions against them. But I wanted to talk to you about cultural erasure, because when in some areas of the political discourse, people acknowledge, yes, there is no literal genocide happening, sometimes people will make the accusation of a cultural genocide. So in your experience of traveling in Xinjiang and Xinjiang also, how do you think of China's minority groups in terms of their ability to retain their cultural identity so far as they want to? You know, obviously they're going to be Uyghur people who want to wear jeans and a t-shirt. So, I mean, they do so. And I see that. And that doesn't seem to me like cultural erasure. That seems like an adoption, an intentional personal adoption of international cultural standards. But, you know, as far as people who want to continue to practice, you know, Miao cultural identity or Tibetan cultural identity practices, you know, the dress, the music, the customs and so forth, are they able to do so? And especially in the case in Xinjiang of Uyghurs.
0: I think the two most important aspects of culture for many people in the world is language and religion. In terms of language, a study was done about 4 years ago by a scholar in Xinjiang about the degree of mother tongue language retention and use on the part of Uyghurs and other ethnic minorities in Xinjiang. This article appeared, of course, only in Chinese, and it indicated that in southern Xinjiang, 100% of the Uyghurs surveyed were fluent in the Uyghur language. In northern Xinjiang, 99.9% of Uyghurs were fluent in the Uyghur language. So there's no problem in terms of language erasure. It's perfectly possible for people to become bilingual and retain fluency in their mother tongue. Now, I understand that in some countries, that hasn't been the case after a generation or two. The U.S., for example, linguists consider to be the graveyard of languages because people who are immigrants to that country, often by the third generation, will have had their mother tongue erased, in effect. But that's not the case in China. That is to say,

ethnic minority people overwhelmingly still speak their ancestral language. It is the case that ethnic minority languages are generally well preserved. As for religion, there is a worldwide diminution of religiosity among peoples of all different religions. So this is not something that I've documented, but rather Pew and other research groups in Western countries do surveys frequently about the degree to which people are religious. And religion has diminished sharply among Christians, among Buddhists, among Muslims, the three principal religions of the world. And this is almost universal. That is, almost every country in the last 10 years has seen a sharp drop in terms of the degree to which people are religious, especially young people. If you take, for example, Poland, this is a country that people associate with religiosity. People are devout Catholics there. But if you look at the degree to which religion has diminished in Poland, it's quite substantial, particularly in the last 10 years, and especially among those below the age of 40. So now there's a sharp dichotomy between younger people and older people. Well, the same thing is true in Muslim countries, in Muslim regions of other countries. In Iran, for example, the Islamic Republic, religion has faded quite substantially. The amount of mosque attendance has diminished sharply. And this has been documented by media in India, media in Germany, etc., who have examined the degree to which people in Iran are religious or not. So it's almost inevitable that in a place like Xinjiang, the degree of religiosity would also diminish. And it has. And mosque attendance is down. Now, of course, people may argue that this is because it's discouraged or even punished in Xinjiang. But there's no evidence of actual punishment of people for attending mosques. And there is some evidence, actually, of people even being encouraged to attend mosques. Now, the number of mosques has diminished. There's no doubt about that. The number of mosques has diminished principally because of the fall off in mosque attendance. And the fall off in mosque attendance in Xinjiang is pretty much identical to the fall off in church attendance in the UK or in Belgium or even in the United States. And so when there is a fall off in attendance at religious ceremonies, obviously there's less need to have many mosques. So one of the villages, one of the townships that I visited just 2 weeks ago in Xinjiang, they had had previously 32 mosques in that township, a substantial number of mosques given the population. And now they have only 13. They consolidated mosques because the mosques were simply not being used. So they converted the buildings to other uses. People can still attend those 13 mosques. They might have to travel a little bit further than they did in the old days to do so, but they can still go, and they do still go. I was in Xinjiang in 2024 during Qurban. It's a religious festival. It's the Eid al-Adha in Arabic. So it's the feast of the sacrifice of Abraham, of his son to God, and is the major religious holiday in Xinjiang. The mosques were overflowing with people. You couldn't get in. had to stand out in the street. There were so many people attending. So I think in Xinjiang, there is a pattern being established that's not hugely different from some other places in the world. You know, a lot of Christians will attend church on Christmas and on Easter. The rest of the time, and they do other things on Sunday. The situation, I think, for Uyghurs is now becoming much the same. Some people will continue to attend the mosque on Friday, which is the day for gathering in the mosque. But many people will come to the mosque only on holidays. Nobody persecutes them for believing in Islam. They can read the Quran, they can consult with imams, they can go to the mosque and pray.
I've visited mosques.

0: Xinjiang. I've also visited mosques in other parts of China, and I've always seen people praying there. Now, it may not be a great number of people praying there, except on the major holidays again. So what this means then is that both language and religion, the two principal elements of people's culture, I think are preserved in Xinjiang and preserved in the rest of China as well. As to the other things like singing, dancing, calligraphy, cooking, all those things, there's no inhibitions on those at all. Some of the claims that have been made by the supporters of the Uyghur emigres in the United States are quite bizarre in that regard. There's one Xinjiang specialist in Indiana who made the claim not long ago that the fact that Uyghurs were now adopting other breakfast foods, adopting the kind of breakfast foods that are typically eaten by Han people or by Westerners. You know, they're eating cereal or they're eating youtiao, which is this kind of fried bread Han people will eat. The fact that they're doing that is an element of cultural genocide against them. So typically, Uyghurs traditionally would just eat some naan, which is this flat bread typically eaten in Xinjiang, have naan and tea at breakfast, because breakfast is not a major meal among Uyghurs. So they would just have that very simple breakfast. And now they're having more elaborate breakfasts. And this person, this scholar, actually labeled that as cultural genocide. Now, nobody is saying that Uyghurs have been ordered to change their breakfast habits. He's just saying that this has occurred and this is an erosion of Uyghur culture. But nobody who grasps the notion of cultural genocide would think that's a serious claim.
1: I find that shocking. I guess every time I have a Chinese breakfast instead of an American breakfast, my culture is being erased. So it's particularly a strange thing to say for that scholar. I'd like to talk about your own perspective about Sino-US relations to some extent. I mean, we're all both Americans. We're living here in Asia, in China. And, you know, how do you think about this narrative that is being constructed in the West, in Washington, D.C., by a few Uyghur people and a lot of U.S. institutions? How does this impact Sino-U.S. relations? I mean, obviously, I'm assuming, like me, you would love to see China and the United States getting along better, being better friends, being better partners where we can be. And, you know, do you think that this narrative is getting in the way of improving Sino-U.S. relations?
0: Yeah, it certainly is. Slight correction, though, before I respond to that. I'm both Canadian and American.
1: Sure.
0: In any case, relations between China and the United States definitely have had their ups and downs. And there is a consensus among U.S. politicians that the United States should be hostile to China. There are virtually no American politicians who have the idea that the U.S. and China should be friends. And this is in part because they have the conception that the United States is the world's hegemon and has the right to be the world's hegemon. And they don't want to see that eroded. This is something firmly implanted in the minds of U.S. politicians, that the United States has been the dominant power in the world since the end of World War II, and it should remain so. And that means once there is a potential challenger to the United States, and China is seen as the only potential challenger to the United States in terms of its hegemony in the world, then everything that can be done should be done to contain China. And the campaign about Xinjiang, just like the campaign about Tibet and many other campaigns that the U.S. Politicians have constructed, is designed to that end. That is, it's designed to ensure that the United States remains dominant in the world, that China at best plays second fiddle, and that China's progress in terms of closing the gap with the United States in terms of, for example, technological development will not continue. That is, that the United States will again be the undisputed king of the world. So this campaign will not fade away easily. That is, the campaign about Xinjiang will not fade away easily. It could only fade away if the majority of people saw it in this context, that is, as one tool, one weapon being used by U.S. politicians in their efforts to contain China. And if they come to the conclusion that containing China is a bad idea, that is, that it would be a better thing to do to have some system of cooperation, which allows both the United States and China to advance in common. So far in the U.S., that hasn't been the case. Most people still cling to the idea that the United States should be the undisputed hegemon in the world, although if you look at surveys done recently in the U.S., it shows that younger people have diverged from that idea. And younger people in the United States are now rejecting the idea that there should be hostility between the United States and China. Now, it remains to be seen whether as they grow older, they will change their position or not. I hope they don't, of course, but I think there's every reason to suspect that they won't. And that is because actually, when people look at China and look at the United States now, if they have access to useful information about China, they will come to the conclusion that in some respects, yes, China does things worse than the United States. In other respects, it does things better than the United States. And in most things, it does pretty much the same as the United States. So that there's no reason for this kind of popular hostility toward China. But that doesn't mean that the politicians are going to change their position. I think we should spend much less time worrying about how the politicians think and much more time thinking about how the Lao Baixing, to use a Chinese expression, the common people of the United States think about this relationship.
1: Wow, that incredibly insightful on all counts. I mean, every single question that I asked you, I kind of had an abstract idea of what you were going to say, but you said so much more, and I learned so very much from this interview. Thank you so much for your time. The book is Telling Tall Tales, Uyghur Genocide as a Political Stratagem. Again, thank you so much for your time, Dr. Barry Sauter.

0: 这里是中央广播电视总台南海之声
1: The Voice of South China Sea from China Media Group，
0: 让不同的人听见彼此。
2: Now's the news. I'm Tianlu. Chinese President Xi Jinping says China and Ecuador should consolidate political mutual trust and continue to support each other on issues involving their core interests and major concerns. During talks with Ecuadorian President Daniel Noboa, who's on a state visit to China, President Xi said China is ready to work together with Ecuador as the countries follow their path toward modernization. The Chinese leader called on both sides to implement the Belt and Road Cooperation Plan and explore the potential of the free trade agreement to benefit more businesses and consumers. President Noboa said Ecuador respects China's position on the Taiwan question. He also expressed a hope to expand exports and welcomed more Chinese investment. The leaders also exchanged ideas on the situation in Latin America and the Caribbean. They signed cooperation documents covering fields such as the green industry and the digital economy. President Noboa's first state visit to China comes as the countries mark 10 years of their comprehensive strategic partnership. China is calling for upgrades in consumption channels in counties as the country moves to revitalize consumer activity in lower-tier markets. The government unveiled a set of measures that also include encouraging domestic brands to open regional debut stores and better services that cater to the elderly and children. Third-tier and smaller cities, counties, townships and rural areas account for about 70% of China's population and 60% of total retail sales of consumer goods. The Macau Special Administrative Region government has unveiled its third five-year plan for 2026 to 2030, charting the next phase of economic and social development. The document defines eight development goals that include fully implementing national security guidelines, further improving governance under the rule of law, and advancing the high-quality development of the Hanqing Cooperation Zone. Other goals cover the integrated development of education, science, technology, and talent, steadily improving residents' well-being and making important progress in building a beautiful and smart Macau. Russian Foreign Minister Sergei Lavrov has warned of Japan's military expansion and its attempts to reinterpret international law. Moscow has summoned the Japanese ambassador over Tokyo's protests against President Vladimir Putin's visit to the disputed southern Kuril Islands, which Japan calls the Northern Territories. Lavrov also expressed concern over Japan's shift in defense posture.
3: If Japan is now seeking to rewrite international law for its own benefit and that of its allies, including the United States, while avoiding responsibility for its past actions and violating its own constitution, this raises significant concerns. Recent public statements suggest that Japan is moving in this direction, particularly by backing away from the three non-nuclear principles.
2: China's National Climate Center has forecast that sea surface temperatures in the central and eastern equatorial Pacific Ocean will keep rising and peak around November to December, forming a super El Niño that could be the strongest ever recorded. China has experienced more rain this summer under the rapidly developing weather event, with two rain belts covering the northern and southern regions. Animated film All Wishes Come True is being released internationally following a hugely successful run on the Chinese mainland. The movie, based on Chinese mythology's Legend of the Eight Immortals, is playing in theatres in Australia and New Zealand. The audience in Sydney said they liked the new spin on an old story.
4: It was my first time watching something like this, so it was quite cool.
5: Yeah, it's an Asian character, so it's in a new way to tell the story, so I think it's quite impressive.
2: All Wishes Come True is number two in China's summer box office and has garnered 1.6 billion yuan, or more than $230 million, since its release a month ago. The Aichi Nagoya Asian Games have held a torch lighting ceremony at Tokyo's National Stadium. Sprinter Yoshihide Kiryu collected the first flame beside the cauldron from the 1958 Asian Games in the Japanese capital. Two other flames will be collected in Hiroshima and Nagoya before all three come together on Saturday to officially kick off the torch relay. The Asian Games will begin on September the 19th. And that's the news. I'm Tianlu.
6: young perspective on hot-button issues around the world. 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
7: Hello and welcome to The Hub on CGTN. I'm Wang Guan in Beijing. This year marks the 70th anniversary of the diplomatic relations between China and Africa. Over the past seven decades, China-African relations have continued to expand from political mutual trust to economic and trade cooperation, from infrastructure development to people exchanges, with steady growing institutional engagement. With profound changes in the global economic and development landscape and the rising role of the Global South, China-Africa cooperation is also gaining new momentum in the current era. What have been the most notable achievements of China-Africa relations over the past 70 years? Where is the new gateway for China-Africa trade and economic cooperation? To discuss all these issues and more, we're very pleased to be joined by His Excellency Haji Cyril Bach, Permanent Representative of the African Union to China. Your Excellency Ambassador Bach, it is our distinct honor to have you with us.
4: Thank you.
7: We're marking a very important anniversary, 70 years of China's diplomatic relations with Africa. Of course, some countries we established diplomatic relations slightly earlier than the others, but the African countries, 50 plus of them as a whole, 70 years on. How would you reflect on this journey?
4: I think it has been a wonderful journey, a journey that we have traveled together, as you rightly said, seven decades, 70 years.

0: Yes, it's not 70 days, but the most important aspect of what has transpired in those 70 years is a relationship and a partnership that is built on solidarity, that is built on mutual respect, and that is built on a win-win partnership. And over the years with President Xi Jinping, what we have seen is the partnership has now graduated to an all-weather strategic partnership, which is extremely important. So in 70 years, when Africa, for the most part, was dealing with the decolonization struggle, China stood by us. And we also stood by China in 1971 when China, the PRC, returned and assumed their seat in the United Nations and, of course, the UN Security Council with the veto. So it has been very, I think, long, proud and productive decades of us working together. And I must underline that we have established a relationship that is built on deep mutual understanding, deep appreciation of our shared values, and deep respect.
1: How do you look at the narrative going around for the past more or less 20 years in the run-up to the Beijing Olympics, when Chinese presence in terms of trade and investment began to increase on the African continent, whereby the narrative coming from the West that says, China is doing neocolonialism, we're, creating this dependency from Africa, calling China a neocolonialist power, as was exemplified by their actions in Africa. How do you look at that?
0: I think it is not very surprising that once you've had almost near monopoly on a particular geographic space and you feel that there is a new contender, then you have to come up with some explanation, justified or not, to perhaps explain your particular circumstances, and especially if it appears that you are losing ground to, some of the actors that you see as strategic competitors. So on the African continent, quite frankly, we are not deterred or we are not waived by any of these commentaries, because as a continent, we have our own agency. And for us, our agency is very clear. We define what our priorities are. And in doing so, we define who our friends are. We started off by saying we have been with China for over 70 years now, going back to the days of Chairman Mao to where we are today with President Xi Jinping. So it is not a relationship that started yesterday. So whoever is trying to reinvent that relationship through a narrative that is built on, anxieties that we don't share, I think it doesn't really register perhaps on our radar as much. We are quite focused in saying that China is a true friend of Africa, and we are ready to take this relationship to the next level.
1: How do you see the synergy when you talk about economic and trade cooperation, the synergy between Agenda 2063 and China's multiple initiatives involving Africa, such as the BRI and the GDI, so on and so forth?
0: I think a lot of opportunities for win-win. The Belt and Road Initiative and other initiatives by China dovetails very well with our Agenda 2063, because Agenda 2063, yes, is a 50-year plan, but it is a plan that was constructed through very close consultation within and among Africans. And what we see in terms of synergy is when you look at the China's 15 five-year plan, or you look at the Belt and Road Initiative, it provides a great deal of opportunities for us to leverage our partnerships to ensure that we can benefit both ways. Africa has abundant natural resources. China has mastered, I think, the technology in a lot of areas. And in this new five-year plan, China's aspiration is for self-reliance in the area of science and technology. So what we are hoping for and what we are working towards is beyond hope. Working with China is to ensure that we translate our programs, our strategies into tangible actions. And we're already seeing it on the ground. I think for us, we look forward to modernizing African economies, just as China has done over the last 40 years. I think what you've done here in this country is anything but a miracle. It has not been done in human history that you've been able to lift over 600 million people out of poverty to where China is today. And the African continent finds itself in the position position that China was 40 years ago. But we have the advantage of actually we can leapfrog in terms of technology.

0: and working with China, we can actually make faster progress and faster headway on a lot of these areas, whether it's in the areas of technology, infrastructure, energy, agriculture, and human capital development. But more critically, I think China is perhaps the global leader today when it comes to renewable energies. If you look at the number of the progress that you have made in the area of renewable energy, electric vehicles, we are ready to partner and to work with China to ensure that our development is sensitive to the climate, because we are the victims of the effect of climate change. Unfortunately, we only contributed less than 5% of global warming, but we are paying a very high price in the Sahel, in the Horn of Africa, and other parts of the African continent. The price of climate change, the consequences are quite significant.
1: Tell us about it, the unproportional suffering of a climate change on Africa and the Africans through perhaps no fault of their own.
0: Absolutely. I think our contribution to global emissions, the scientists will tell you, is modest, almost insignificant. But we be at the brunt of it. If you look at the drought cycles in the Sahel, you look at the drought cycles in the Horn of Africa, and the drought cycles even in Southern Africa, what we are increasingly seeing is those are shortening from what used to be every 7 or 5 years you have droughts. Now almost every 2 or 3 years you have droughts. And what this does, it devastates livelihoods in these regions. And then that also has the knock-on effect of exacerbating intercommunal tensions that will then lead to conflicts and instability in some of those affected areas. But we have clear programs and strategies, and we hope to work with China in taking forward initiatives like what we call the Great Green Wall, trying to manage the growth and the expansion of the Sahara Desert. I think here in China, you've done a very good job in responding to the expansion of the desert in Inner Mongolia. And we have to partner with you, and we're ready to partner with you.
1: The northwestern part of China, where we're building the Green Great Wall, to some success, the reversion of desertification that is turning into a tourist spot right now.
0: And this is what we are looking to do, whether it is in the Sahara Desert, whether it is in the Kalahari or the Namib Desert, in different parts of the African continent. We are determined to ensure that we reverse this tide where agricultural lands are being consumed by the desert, which is expanding at a very exponential rate. So we need the technology and the know-how, and China, I have no doubt, stands ready to partner with us on this. We're already in discussions with the various Chinese government departments that deal with this.
1: We've been talking about value added, the importance of having higher values for the products and services that you provide. But what have been the sticking points for Africa over the decades, where it remained relatively low in the supply chain when it comes to industrialization?
0: I think one of the concepts that I can say we embraced, and it was a mistake to embrace it, this concept of saying the comparative advantage. So your comparative advantage is in producing raw materials, unprocessed coffee, unprocessed diamonds, unprocessed, iron ore, you name
1: Sierra Leone has a lot of diamonds.
0: We have a lot of diamonds. We have iron ore and bauxite in Sierra Leone, as is, in different parts of the continent. That was a mistake, and we are now moving ahead to say comparative advantage has not done us any good. So we are now going to look at how are we going to transform our African continent. And when you say what were some of the challenges, in the process, what we saw, intellectual property rights stood in the way, copyright issues. So those with the technology monopolized that technology and were not willing or in a position to share the technology with a continent like Africa. And I think China learned from that also in the last 4 decades. You've been able to adapt a lot of technology that has actually benefited and propelled your development. So we are looking at learning the lessons that we think are applicable to our particular circumstances. I am not advocating for a one-size-fits-all. China is not Africa, and Africa is not China, and Africa is also diverse. China is one country. In Africa, we have 55 and 53 of them have diplomatic ties with China. So the diversities and the unique nature of the development trajectory of the African continent will definitely be materially different from what you've been able to do here in China. But

0: most certainly there are lessons that we can learn and we can draw from the Chinese development model.
1: We've talked to a number of African leaders who oftentimes complain about the interest that African countries, their governments have to repay, that it has become a very big burden to the finances of very many African governments. They're pointing to international organizations who, you know, says one thing and doing another in reality. How do you look at that? How much of a burden is that really?
0: I think it is a reality. If you look at 2 decades ago, when a good number of our member states on the continent secured loans. These loans were meant for major infrastructure projects, whether it is highways, dams, airports, and that were needed at the time. Of course, when you take a loan, it has to be repaid. But what we are seeing now, perhaps in retrospect, when those loans were negotiated, the interest component of the loan should have been perhaps, we could have been a bit more mindful in the way we negotiated that. So what is clearly happening in a lot of these spaces is the fiscal space has been significantly constrained, because if debt repayment constitutes a significant proportion of the revenue that you generate, that then takes away from your ability to provide the services.
1: It's becoming a vicious cycle.
0: It becomes a vicious cycle, and part of the conversations that we need to have with China, either on a bilateral basis or in the context of FOCAC or in the context of the G20 or in the context of the BRICS, is to say, how do we reach an agreement that will actually help us to manage the cycle? Because we don't want to go back to a cycle that we know very well, where we spend the bulk of our revenues not paying down the debt, actually just paying of the interest, and that then becomes a vicious cycle that has very detrimental consequences for our economies, because it shrinks the fiscal space and it limits the abilities of our government to then intervene in critical areas of development. But I think the Chinese authorities are quite open to having a dialogue on this, and I'm quite aware that a good number of our AU member states are already engaging with China in terms of structuring the debts, looking at the interest component of that, so as to ensure that, yes, the debts will be repaid, but the repayment of those debts is not done at the expense of the provision of services, and it does not interfere with the long-term development of our member states.
1: Ambassador, you've been in China for a number of months. I'm sure that you've been invited to a number of regions and locations to check out the technological progress this country has to offer. It is fast becoming an innovation hub. If you think about DeepSeek, all the biomedicine innovations. How do you see the digital technologies jump-starting part of Africa while helping the other part of Africa, like you said, leapfrogging into the next stage of development?
0: I think this is where, in the context of FOCAC, the modernization of technology on the African continent is extremely important. And there is a clear commitment within FOCAC to promote and support IT technology modernization on the African continent. And there are various, you know, paths through which this will happen. So we remain committed to working with China. Like you said, I have visited 3 provinces and I've been to Shanghai, and everything that I've seen tells me that the not only is the technology here, but there is also the willingness and the interest to actually reach out and expand, because China's growth going forward will be dependent, of course, on the Chinese consumers. But having a strong consumer base also in a continent like Africa, which is going to be the largest by 2050, I think will do a lot of good to China's economy.
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3: Two grains of tea dumped the whole thing straight into the ice. Yeah. Rice even served as currency in tax.
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5: Focus on what's relevant in China and the world. Bridge the gap between what you know and what you want to know. This is The Hub.
1: We have a lot of, Chinese Bridge. That is one of the most authoritative Chinese proficiency speaking competitions. And guess what, Ambassador? The winners, usually, in more cases than one, are from the African continent.
0: No, I've been impressed with the African students here. I think what China is doing, the scholarships that China is providing to African students, will translate to significant soft power for China. Because when these students go back to their various African countries and various regions of the continent, they are taking back huge knowledge and appreciation of what they've learned in China. And some of them end up being key decision makers. Just yesterday, I met two ministers who had actually studied in China, and they are now very senior cabinet ministers in their countries. So I don't need to say how, the influence that they will bring when you have a cabinet meeting and there is a discussion on China, whether it's on issues of debt, whether it's on issues of science and technology, whether it's on issues of just people-to-people relations. So China's investment in soft power through scholarships, I think, is already yielding positive dividends. And over the years, this is going to even get stronger. But at the same time, I am hoping that also the African students and the African diaspora in China, which is, I'm told, growing, as that grows, it will also start to have an impact on the wider Chinese society. So how we see each other and how we relate to each other will start to, move, and there will be a better appreciation of our cultures, your cultures, ways of doing things. Because once that happens, then that there is a meeting of the minds and there is that mutual respect which we have established at the political level. Once that cascades down to the individuals, the average Chinese and the average African, then, the two, China and Africa, will be consolidating their partnership.
1: I mean, what are the deficiencies, if you don't mind me asking, when it comes to mutual understanding between Chinese and Africans?
0: Well, I think, language, I wouldn't call it a deficiency. It could just be, what are the barriers and how do we overcome those barriers? So just not being able to communicate effectively can lead to some level of misunderstanding. But I think that is being worked on. I think people are studying the Mandarin. I think they have a good appreciation of it, but also deeper sociological appreciation of the different cultures. China is very diverse, 1.4 million people from the east to west, north to south. I think even amongst yourselves as Chinese, you have your own diversity. And on the African continent, 1.4 billion people, 55 countries, is extremely diverse. In my own country, Sierra Leone, we are a population of about 8 to 10 million, but you have 16 ethnic groups with different cultures, different practices. So I think as time goes on, we'll get to understand each other better. Language will help to, improve that. The more cooperation we have in the area of science and technology will help to improve that. And I think over time, whatever barriers that exist in terms of perceptions will actually be lowered, and over time they will be eradicated.
1: What struck you more when it comes to seeing China firsthand on the ground as an ambassador of the African Union versus the China you've heard back in the day from New York, from Addis, from other places?
0: Well, two things. The first thing that struck me is when you come, they say China is 1.4 billion people. You're like, where are the 1.4 billion people? Beijing is 22 million people, and 8 months into being in Beijing, I still can't say I've really felt where the 22 million people are. But when you ask people, they said, well, everyone is walking. So that is extremely quite impressive. You go to Shanghai, 26 million people, the same. So

0: 600 kilometers you can do in 2 hours. Yeah. And you don't feel, you know, when I tell people that it moves at 250 kilometers, yeah. it simply glides. But then beyond that, look at the number of electric vehicles on the streets of Beijing. So before the Olympics, you know this, there was a lot of talk about pollution. So I was struck that when you come to Beijing, blue skies, and I have been quite impressed with the number of green spaces that you have in Beijing. Nothing prepared me for that, because what you have in your mind when you hear 1.4 billion people is just like concrete jungle everywhere. But you come to Beijing, every neighborhood has, you know, multiple green spaces, playgrounds for children, for the elderly, and that has been quite surprising for me, I must admit.
1: You know, thinking about the future, charting a new course for this comprehensive strategic partnership and the synergy between 2063 Agenda 2063 of Africa and China's next phase of development marked by its 15th five-year plan.
0: I think it is extremely important that we stay focused on those, because President Xi Jinping made the pronouncement in 2024 on what he called the 10 action points. And I think those action points within the context of FOCAC are extremely important, and they dovetail with Agenda 2063. So what we need to do now is to increase and scale up our level of, I wouldn't advocate for joint planning, but to ensure that our plans are synchronized. And because that level of synchronization will help to ensure that the parts that we are pursuing as a continent and China as a country are properly aligned. Because absent that alignment, then there could be some challenges. And I see that FOCAC provides a very useful platform for us to do that. And but also outside of the FOCAC framework, I think the bilateral engagements between China and Africa are extremely important. So Agenda 2063, the second 10-year implementation plan, and the second the 15 five-year plan can actually be brought together in such a way that the in the specific areas that I've talked about earlier, infrastructure, energy, you know, human capacity development, science and technology, food and energy security. We are seeing what is happening now with energy security. If you look at the impact on, I think all of us are already feeling the consequences of what is happening in the Arabian Gulf. The closure of the Straits of Hormuz will have very huge impact on African economies, and I'm sure perhaps to a lesser extent on China. And these are the kinds of areas where China and Africa also needs to work together, so we cooperate on the global level to ensure that some of these broader global governance issues are actually managed in such a way that the repercussions are not too heavy for some of the countries that actually have little or no contribution to some of these broader global dynamics. So cooperation with China in the context of the UN to respond to global health issues, respond to climate issues, and broader global governance will be extremely important going forward.
1: Ambassador Bach, thank you so much for your time.
0: Thank you. Thank you very much.
1: And that will do it for this edition of The Hub on CGTN. I'm Wang Guan in Beijing. Thank you so much for

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1: A roundup of the main business news from China and elsewhere. This is Global Business.
2: Welcome to Global Business here on CGTN. I'm Vivian Nunes. Encouraging growth, China's Ministry of Commerce and several other departments call on officials to boost consumption in county-level areas. Missed expectations, Japan's second quarter GDP growth comes in at 1.1% on an annualized basis, below market predictions.And oil climbs. Prices rose on Tuesday as prospects receded for a deal to end the Middle East conflict between the US and Iran. China's Ministry of Commerce and other authorities on Tuesday unveiled a set of measures to unlock the consumption potential of counties and smaller cities. At a press briefing, the government identified county and rural markets as the most promising areas for China to further boost consumption.Measures include renovating commercial centres and local markets, upgrading logistics networks, and providing financial support for retailers to tap China's vast lower-tier markets. The plan also encourages domestic and international brands to open flagship stores at the county level, while making better use of existing land resources to improve consumption services.Elderly care and childcare and AI-powered consumption were also highlighted in the guideline. The lower-tier markets account for about half of China's population and 40% of its GDP. Well, for more on China's county-level consumption growth, we're joined now by Chen Jiahe, Chief Investment Officer at Novem Arke Technologies. Thanks so much for making time to speak to Global Business. What's driving consumption across China at the county level?
3: Well, thank you for having me. The consumption at China's county level has been growing rapidly in recent years, and this has attracted the investment of many businesses to capture this market. There are multiple reasons behind this rising consumption at the county level. Overall speaking, the rising of China's consumption economy has brought a lot of consumption power all over the country, including the counties. Looking into details, the level of consumption in counties are actually lagging behind the consumption in metropolises, which means they have a larger potential of growing as well as a faster speed. Because in economics, we know that less developed regions are usually having higher potential for long-term growth. Furthermore, the rising of discretionary consumption in China has brought a lot of energy to the rising of consumption in counties. For example, the rising of tourism has brought a lot of demand to many counties. Many people living in large cities also choose to spend some of their leisure time in nearby counties, especially those withgood development of tourism. Furthermore, the rising of salary as well as the pension across China's society has been able to inject a lot of consumption power into the local markets and counties. So with all these reasons, the consumption markets in China's counties are becoming better over time.
2: How important is increasing county-level consumption then for China's overall economic picture?
3: Well, the development of consumption in counties is definitely important for the overall development of China's economic growth. First of all, the county economy in China is taking up a very large position of the economy. There are almost 3,000 counties in China, and hundreds of millions of people are living there. And the consumption in counties are less developed compared with large cities, which means the growing of county-level consumption is very critical for the long-term growth potential of China's economy. Meanwhile, the people living in counties are having a larger percentage of children and elders, which means the rising of economy and the consumption markets in counties will bring more benefit to these people, therefore have a very important impact for the rising of social well-being. Furthermore, the rising of consumption economy when compared with the rising of manufacturing productions will bring less burden to the environment, and it will be more green.

0: compared with the traditional economy. Therefore, the development of county-level consumption will also bring the quality of overall economic growth to a better extent.
1: Big global brands like Starbucks and Subway have recently partnered with Chinese owners in joint ventures and plan to rapidly expand into small cities of China over the next few years. What opportunities does China's county-level market represent for overseas companies, and how should they understand Chinese county-level consumers?
0: Well, with the large scale and the big potential of China's county-level consumption market, it has become a very attractive place to companies, including the global consumption giants. Meanwhile, many Chinese consumption companies are also rushing into these markets, where the competition is not as severe as in large cities like Beijing and Shanghai. By successfully grabbing this market, it will mean that the companies who win out in this competition will have a rising part of their businesses, and this rising will be lasting for many years, given the large potential of China's county-level market. In order to successfully win out the competition in China's counties, especially for the global companies, they have to dig into these markets and understand the special local features. These markets will be very different when compared either with large cities in China or cities around the world. The consumption power will be different, the consumption habit will be different, the competition and the supply chain will also be different. So specialized strategies have to be made when entering these markets. The managers of companies will have to go into counties themselves, understand the different features in these counties.
1: Really good to have your insights on that issue. Thank you very much, Chen Jiahe, joining us there. Sichuan Bonsai in Chongzhou has become a major summer tourist attraction, drawing visitors from across the country. The boom owes much to a Canadian bonsai artist whose local studio has not only drawn crowds but also revitalized the region's bonsai industry. Wei Wei has the story.
2: Canadian bonsai artist Chad Sinclair rented a small courtyard and launched a bonsai studio in Chongzhou, one of the birthplaces of traditional Sichuan bonsai, in 2019. He developed his own style, integrating the simplicity of the West with the artistic essence of China. Small in size and lightweight, his bonsai works enjoy great popularity, driving more than 300 local residents to shift to miniature bonsai cultivation, bringing each of them an annual income increase of 50,000 yuan.
3: It's great. It makes me feel like I'm helping the village out. Since they've helped me out in a lot of ways, I'm somehow giving back to them. They're able to make a better living for themselves and a better life.
2: Relying on Sichuan bonsai, Chongzhou has developed industries including bonsai cultivation and art study tours, extending the village's industrial chain from bonsai sales to rural tourism.
4: We run multiple services such as catering, study tours, bonsai sales, and bonsai DIY experiences, which have boosted our annual income to 180,000 to 200,000 yuan.
2: In 2025, Chad Sinclair was honored as an outstanding talent for rural revitalization by local authorities, making him the first foreigner to receive this title.
4: We will provide special subsidies for these selected rural talents, alongside policy support covering production, daily life, entrepreneurship, and employment. Chongzhou has certified more than 200 rural revitalization talents.
2: By focusing on the bonsai industry, Chongzhou has attracted domestic and international talent to develop an integrated agriculture-culture-tourism model, raising local incomes and fueling rural revitalization. Wei Wei, CGTN, Chengdu.
1: Japan's economy grew at an annualized 1.1% in April to June, missing forecasts of 2% and slowing from 1.9% in the previous quarter. Meanwhile, corporate bankruptcies in Japan in July have exceeded 1,000 for the second straight month as labor shortages and rising prices continue to squeeze smaller businesses. Tokyo Shoko Research reports that the number is up nearly 7% from last year, with total liabilities surging more than 41% to about $1.5 billion. Small companies accounted for nearly 80% of the total number. Bankruptcies attributed to labor shortages hit a record 63 cases, including 36 caused by rising personnel costs, while those tied to rising prices totaled 93 cases. It was the most since 2022. Well, for more insights on Japan's economy now, I'd like to bring in Chu Qiang, a fellow at the Belt and Road Research Center of Minzu University of China. Thanks for joining Global Business. Japan's Q2 GDP came in far below market expectations. What was behind that miss?
5: Well, actually, it's out of my expectations as well. We're looking at the actual GDP growth is about 1%. So it's like 0.3%, you know, month on month. So that's just far lower than our expectation, about 2% or at least 1.8%. So I think the reason why the domestic demand actually has been collapsing is because there are several reasons. I think inflation is absolutely the point. If I take a look at everything on the shelf of the supermarket in Japan, everything is getting, you know, super expensive in the past 1 year. And I think it's going beyond patience and, you know, the income growth of the ordinary Japanese family. So what we're looking at is there is a negative 0.2% of the reduce in the demand, you know, domestically in Japan. And also, I think the consumptions of the family and also the investment of the enterprises are all been dragging down. And we're anticipating there probably going to be an even larger slowdown in the housing market in Japan, which is going to come very, very fast. You're going to read the numbers. And I think secondly is about the energy shock. We all know the Strait of Hormuz is pushing upward the global, you know, gas and oil prices. We used to relax a little bit in June and July, but also if you take a look at the number in the August and maybe in September to come, the oil prices are probably going to be over 90 US dollar per barrel again. So I think this shock is killing the Japanese economy as well, because Japan actually rely on 80% of the oil and gas import through the Strait of the Hormuz. And also there's some other, you know, inconvenient, you know, excuses. For example, like the extreme weathers are killing the tourism. Been looking at there are 10%, you know, shortage of the tourists coming into Japan because of the bad weather and also very expensive airliner ticket. So I think all this reason overlapping together is making Japanese economy are facing a cold time.
1: And as we heard, Japan has seen over 1,000 corporate bankruptcies in the past 2 months. You mentioned inflation. How has the prolonged depreciation of the yen contributed to this?
5: Well, I think there are three reasons behind that. You know, it's a really bad day for the Japanese enterprises. We're looking at more than 1,000 enterprises that are going on bankruptcy. I think this is for the first time in about 14 years. And only, you know, in the first half of this year, we're looking at there probably going to be, you know, more than 5,000 enterprises on the verge of a bankruptcy. So this is really dangerous. I give you just one thing. You know that Japanese people love ramen, right? But right now, you're going to see a lots of the pop and mama shop, ramen shop, are going bankruptcy. They're like the cornerstone, like the ordinary family's daily consumption. Everybody eat ramen at least one time a day. But when the ramen shop actually go bankruptcy, you can feel by yourself how bad economy is going to be. So I think number one is about it's, you know, inflation. We're just mentioning about it. And secondly, it's about the Strait of Hormuz and the raw material import. You know, everything has been soaring up. And also, secondly, certainly is about the, you know, currency. I think Japanese yen is getting worse and worse. Japanese yen is very important importing, you know, currency, because Japan, actually, they don't have so much of the luxury of the natural endowment. They don't have raw materials. They have to buy everything and get, you know, processed in Japan. But when Japanese yen goes weaker and weaker, I think it's about 163, you know, yen against one U.S. dollar. I think it's the worst in, you know, probably the past 10 years. So everything is getting more and more expensive. And plus, there's a shortage in hand, you know, human resources. So everything overlapping together makes a lot of things cannot be affordable by Japanese ordinary families. And also, we're looking at more than 90% of these companies actually are small and medium-sized and mini-sized enterprises, which is less than 10 people per company. So this is kind of a, you know, personal and a family debt are going skyrocketing. So this is going to continue, I think, at least for 1 or 2 years.
1: Yep, lots to watch out for there. Thank you very much, Chu Qiang, for those insights. A sharp increase in Japan's tourist visa fees has sparked unease among foreign residents and travellers, particularly nationals from lower-income countries who must secure visas for entry. This development comes as the nation's once thriving inbound tourism sector shows signs of weakening, pressured by escalating accommodation and consumer costs. Najib El-Kash has the story.
6: This summer, Japan witnessed the first decrease in the number of incoming foreign tourists in 5 years. Japanese authorities raised the fees for single-entry tourist visas to 15,000 Japanese yen from 3,000, a 400% increase at the beginning of July. The price hike, the first in nearly 50 years, left many wondering about the

0: The timing of the drastic step at a time when the inbound tourism boom is facing serious challenges.
1: Sí, se va incrementando el costo.
2: Hotel costs keep going up as we check. And the closer it gets to the date, the more the hotel prices increase.
1: Los costos en el hotel.
3: People other than the French and other rich countries, they don't need to pay a visa. It's okay for them. They're rich. But for the poor country, developed country, and you need to pay about $100 and $200, they think that this will be an obstacle for them to come in Japan.
0: Japan received more than 42 million foreign visitors in 2025, an increase of more than 50% year on year. However, figures from this year cast shadows on the sustainability of growth in the sector. In June, the number of tourists decreased by 6.8% compared to the same month of last year.
4: Actually, my family planned to visit to Japan, but like I heard, like the visa for tourism is rising up like 5 times more expensive. It's because of the government is not sided like for foreigners, not very friendly for foreigners.
0: Here in Japan, some are surprised at the government's decision to increase visa prices. They say statistics show the numbers of foreign tourists are down for the first time since the start of the current tourism boom, likely due to rising inflation and the considerable hike in accommodation prices. Tokyo's consumer price index rose by 1.9% in July compared to July of last year, which was mainly caused by higher energy and food costs. But the rise is much steeper in accommodation costs for foreign visitors, which in 2024 rose more than 50% year on year, according to recent surveys. Meanwhile, the government is proposing further increases in the costs of other types of residency permits, which would affect the lives of more than 4 million foreign residents in Japan. Najib Elkash, CGTN, Tokyo.
5: Global oil prices advanced for a third consecutive day on Tuesday, driven by the expiration of the 60-day US-Iran Memorandum of Understanding earlier this week. Brent and WTI crude futures both reached two-week highs and are currently trading about 30% above pre-war levels recorded in February. The price surge follows dwindling prospects for an immediate ceasefire as both sides have recently threatened to adopt a more aggressive stance. The escalating uncertainties across the Middle East have revived deep concerns about future energy supply stability. A senior Iranian official says the country will shift to a fully offensive military posture in the conflict with the US. Iran's Islamic Revolutionary Guard Corps has dismissed Trump's claim of a back channel for talks between Washington and the IRGC. IRGC spokesperson Hossein Mohebi called Trump's claim a delusion, denying any dialogue is underway. Trump has downplayed the prospects of reaching a deal with Iran. He says Washington is not seeking an extension of the Memorandum of Understanding, which expired on Monday. Both sides refused to back down on central issues, including the Strait of Hormuz and Iran's nuclear program. Trump has also threatened to bomb Oman, a traditional ally of Washington, if it gets in the way of US policy on the Strait of Hormuz. Nick Harper has more from Washington.
6: The Memorandum of Understanding has now expired. It was that 60-day period where really both sides were meant to deal with the much thornier issues, to try and work out a long-term peace plan and work out what happened to Iran's nuclear stockpiles. That simply hasn't happened, and there's no plan at this stage to extend that Memorandum of Understanding. And those negotiations appear to be deadlocked. What has happened during that 60-day period is the Strait of Hormuz has become not just more central to the whole conflict, but really a stumbling block to achieve peace. What we do know is that Iran and Oman, they are still talking. They're looking at a very narrow, limited agreement on the Strait of Hormuz that essentially would decide which ships can pass through. Iran also saying it will not wait indefinitely for the US to lift that naval blockade on Iranian ports, something that's angered Iran, but which the US says it will keep in place, and it says it plans to do that indefinitely.
5: To Canada now, where Prime Minister Mark Carney said Monday that trade talks with the US were continuing before 50% tariffs take effect on Wednesday. He said negotiations were very intense and delicate, but declined to reveal any progress.

0: Congress. Asked if he plans to hit back, Carney said he has plans for any situation that may arise. But how are businesses reacting to the looming tariffs? Well, our Nina DeVries has more from Toronto.
1: This is a collection of Canadian products.
2: Martin Richards is concerned about looming deadline when new 50% tariffs are set to take effect. 70% of his customers are in the U.S., he says.
1: I'm sort of sitting on a perch ready to fall off.
2: He's the president of Imperial Productions and Distribution, Inc., which designs and sells about 10,000 architectural building products such as domes, fireplace mantles, and medallions. He says the wood the company uses would be hit by the latest proposed tariffs, and it's confusing not knowing how he should adjust his financial planning.
1: Confusion being, how do I adjust 10,000 products, alter all the calculations, alter all the Excel files, do all of those things which are normally automated.
2: His clients can order months in advance for a product, and now he has to explain to them about the possible tariffs they may have to pay.
1: Any quotes that I've done in the last year now are all null and void because the tax would be the 50%.
2: He says he has clients who have already canceled orders over concern about the proposed tariffs. He's certainly not alone. Businesses across Canada are bracing for these new tariffs that could go into effect August 19th. One strategy to limit the impact is to increase business ties with countries beyond the U.S.
3: What we've seen is a lot of businesses pivot to Europe, pivot to Asia, and quite frankly, a lot of them pivot to try to find new markets within Canada, as the U.S. has become, in their view, a less and less reliable trading partner.
2: There is also hope in Canada that current trade talks with Washington might lead to a renewal of the Canada-U.S.-Mexico Agreement, also known as CUSMA, in Canada. In July, the Trump administration said it did not want to extend the deal beyond 2036.
4: According to a report for the Canadian American Business Council, if CUSMA completely breaks down, there could be over 100,000 job losses in Canada and over 200,000 job losses in the United States.
2: Meanwhile, local media outlets have reported that Canada is considering some concessions to the U.S. in exchange for tariff relief, such as lifting bans on U.S. alcohol sales. But the Canadian Prime Minister would have to convince individual provinces and territories to act, as the bans are under their jurisdiction.
5: I think, you know, if he comes to the provinces on Monday or Tuesday and has something really concrete, some major agreement, then it's possible that he would be able to persuade Ontario and BC and Quebec to relax this boycott. But if he comes with nothing, there's no way that it's going to happen.
2: As for Martin Richards, for now, he's just trying to manage as best he can in the uncertainty of it all.
1: So I don't know what is going to occur. I wish I did. And then, you know, you could plan accordingly.
2: A feeling likely shared among many across Canada. Nina DeVries, CGTN, Toronto.
0: Despite U.S. tariffs and restrictions, American business leaders continue to express confidence in China's economy, its innovation and manufacturing strength. The U.S.-China Business Council also denied what it called was a myth that U.S. firms are leaving China. Our correspondent Regina Hamm has the story.
6: At China's recent International Supply Exposition, it was though the recent surge in U.S. tariffs didn't exist. U.S. and Western businesses seem wowed by the continuing revolution in Chinese technology and the ability of Chinese companies to manufacture and export in spite of the increasing uncertain global trading environment. And at a Chicago event to build on the Beijing Expo in June, U.S. businesses echoed that sentiment.
7: There's this myth out there that American companies don't want to do business with China. Or there's another myth that says American companies are leaving China. Or the third one, there's a myth that American companies aren't investing in China. Or that American companies don't welcome Chinese companies in the United States. All of those are myths. All of those are false. In recent conversations with American CEOs, what they're talking about now is not necessarily about even tariffs or trade friction. What they're talking about is they recognize some of the strengths of the Chinese economy and the Chinese innovation system. And so what they're looking at is what can they learn from the Chinese system and how can they partner with Chinese companies and others to not just be more competitive in China, but to be more competitive in other countries and other regions around the globe.
6: Recent expert analysis bears these sentiments out. While U.S. tariffs on China are higher than on its Asian neighbors, they are not high enough to deter U.S. and other foreign investment. Take, for example, international design.

0: design and manufacturing company Agilion, based in Dongguang, China. They have moved some facilities out of the country, but are still basing most of their production in China. However, China's increasing technology might and capacity is key for this company to stay based and grow in the country.
1: We are changing the world from a free trade system somehow to a multi-tariff situation where having tariff is not only about 5%, 7% something, but more like 10, 50, 100 as it fits their business. So this is the trend we are going there. However, on our side, we see China as the trend that built China for electronic products is just incredible. For a typical example is a capability to develop electronic components, which was very weak before, but now they start to have very strong electronic industries, microelectronics, so to developing chips, which is a very, very future-proof.
0: But more tariffs are coming from the U.S. Import restrictions range from those on Chinese-made robots to agricultural products from Xinjiang. But despite that, China has not only managed to survive, but thrive. The country continues to be a go-to destination for the U.S. and other foreign companies for their global operations and the fast-growing consumer market in China and the rest of the region. Regina Hamm, CGTN, Washington.
2: And that wraps up this edition of Global Business. I'm Vivian Nunes in Beijing.
3: Coral reefs are like a tropical rainforest with a wealth of resources in the ocean. They provide humans with 8 million tons of fish every year. In the next four decades, the coral reefs on Earth will face the worst crisis ever in hundreds of millions of years. I'm Shen Ting, your host and voice of the South China Sea. What will happen to Earth if all marine resources are drying up? The following program is presented by the Voice of the South China Sea and CGTN Radio. Up next is The World Today.

0: 这里是中央广播电视总台南海之声
1: The Voice of South China Sea from China Media Group，
0: 让不同的人听见彼此。
2: Now the news. I'm Tianlu. Chinese President Xi Jinping says China and Ecuador should consolidate political mutual trust and continue to support each other on issues involving their core interests and major concerns. During talks with Ecuadorian President Daniel Noboa, who's on a state visit to China, President Xi said China is ready to work together with Ecuador as the countries follow their path toward modernization. The Chinese leader called on both sides to implement the Belt and Road Cooperation Plan and explore the potential of the free trade agreement to benefit more businesses and consumers. President Noboa said Ecuador respects China's position on the Taiwan question. He also expressed a hope to expand exports and welcomed more Chinese investment. The leaders also exchanged ideas on the situation in Latin America and the Caribbean. They signed cooperation documents covering fields such as the green industry and the digital economy. President Noboa's first state visit to China comes as the countries mark 10 years of their comprehensive strategic partnership.China is calling for upgrades in consumption channels in counties as the country moves to revitalize consumer activity in lower-tier markets. The government unveiled a set of measures that also include encouraging domestic brands to open regional debut stores and better services that cater to the elderly and children. Third-tier and smaller cities, counties, townships and rural areas account for about 70% of China's population and 60% of total retail sales of consumer goods.The Macau Special Administrative Region government has unveiled its third five-year plan for 2026 to 2030, charting the next phase of economic and social development. The document defines eight development goals that include fully implementing national security guidelines, further improving governance under the rule of law, and advancing the high-quality development of the Hanqing Cooperation

0: soon. Other goals cover the integrated development of education, science, technology and talent, steadily improving residents' well-being and making important progress in building a beautiful and smart Macau.Russian Foreign Minister Sergei Lavrov has warned of Japan's military expansion and its attempts to reinterpret international law. Moscow has summoned the Japanese ambassador over Tokyo's protests against President Vladimir Putin's visit to the disputed southern Kuril Islands, which Japan calls the Northern Territories. Lavrov also expressed concern over Japan's shift in defense posture.
1: If Japan is now seeking to rewrite international law for its own benefit and that of its allies, including the United States, while avoiding responsibility for its past actions and violating its own constitution, this raises significant concerns. Recent public statements suggest that Japan is moving in this direction, particularly by backing away from the three non-nuclear principles.
0: China's National Climate Center has forecast that sea surface temperatures in the central and eastern equatorial Pacific Ocean will keep rising and peak around November to December, forming a super El Nino that could be the strongest ever recorded. China has experienced more rain this summer under the rapidly developing weather event, with two rain belts covering the northern and southern regions.Animated film All Wishes Come True is being released internationally following a hugely successful run on the Chinese mainland. The movie, based on Chinese mythology's Legend of the Eight Immortals, is playing in theatres in Australia and New Zealand. The audience in Sydney said they liked the new spin on an old story.
2: It was my first time watching something like this, so it was quite cool.
3: Yeah, it's an Asian character, so it's in a new way to tell the story, so I think it's quite impressive.
0: All Wishes Come True is number 2 in China's summer box office and has garnered 1.6 billion yuan, or more than $230 million, since its release a month ago. The Aichi Nagoya Asian Games have held a torch lighting ceremony at Tokyo's National Stadium. Sprinter Yoshihide Kiryu collected the first flame beside the cauldron from the 1958 Asian Games in the Japanese capital. Two other flames will be collected in Hiroshima and Nagoya before all three come together on Saturday to officially kick off the torch relay. The Asian Games will begin on September the 19th. And that's the news. I'm Tian Lu.
4: Daily news and analysis. 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
6: Taiwan is set to boost the defense budget over 1 trillion new Taiwan dollars for the first time. More military spending, less for livelihoods. But is Taiwan any safer?China-Europe-Arctic shipping route enters regular weekly operation. What does a faster route mean for global supply chain resilience? Frustration with Washington grows among U.S. Gulf allies. Can diplomacy still work in the Iran conflict? Hello and welcome to World Today. I'm Ge Anna in Beijing. To listen to this episode again or to catch upon previous episodes, you can download our podcast by searching World Today.Our top story. The Taiwan authorities are set to unveil a record-high defense budget, claiming it as an investment in peace. Defense spending next year is expected to surpass 1 trillion new Taiwan dollars for the first time, or about 30 billion U.S. dollars, exceeding 3% of GDP. From 2022 to 2027, the island's defense budget will have nearly doubled, marking an unprecedented surge in military spending.The DPP authorities have also pledged to raise defense spending to 5% of GDP by 2030. Has this dramatic increase in military spending actually made Taiwan safer? Or is it simply draining resources from people's livelihoods?To delve into this, joining us on the line is Dr. Xiao Yuqun, Director at the Institute for Taiwan, Hong Kong and Macau Studies, and a Senior Fellow at the Center for American Studies, Shanghai Institute for International Studies. Welcome to our show, Dr. Xiao.
7: Thank you for having me.
6: First of all, looking at Taiwan's defense budget over the past few years, spending has risen sharply year after year. It will have nearly doubled in just 6 years. What's really driving this dramatic increase, and who, in your opinion, is behind this?
7: I think it's important for us to know that it's because of the U.S.

0: strategy towards China and also towards this region. The United States is still trying to maintain its hegemonic status in this region. And so it looks at Chinese policy as protect our sovereign interests as a kind of a so-called try to change the status quo in the Taiwan Strait, or in a broader sense, try to challenge the regional order that led by the United States. So if we look back to 2016, when then the Taiwanese leader Tsai Ing-wen came into power, she did not recognize 1992 consensus, which is the foundation of the cross-strait exchanges between the two sides. And then in 2018, she raised the idea of that the two sides across the strait are not subordinate to each other, which we are calling its new two-state theory. So the Chinese mainland has strengthened our countermeasures, tried to deter those Taiwan independent policies. And then in 2021, then Commander-in-Chief of the U.S. Indo-PACOM, Admiral Davidson, raised the so-called idea that he said that China is going to so-called take control of Taiwan in 2027, which then be called the so-called the Davidson window. And then in 2022, August that year, then House Speaker, U.S. House Speaker Pelosi visited Taiwan. So the Chinese mainland has taken quite many countermeasures. The PLA did a big military exercise around Taiwan. So that was called a so-called new normal by some U.S. analysts. It's also important for us to know that the beginning of 2022, Russia started its special military operation against Ukraine. So the Biden administration at that time, they thought that they need to strengthen the so-called military deterrence in the Taiwan Strait. So if we put all those things together, the United States, they put a lot of pressure on Taiwan that you need to strengthen your so-called self-defense, the political will of self-defense, and also the military capability, especially the current U.S. administration. So we look at the U.S. overall broader strategy towards the region and also towards Taiwan. And so I would say that it's behind the DPP authorities, all those policies behind that, it's the U.S. policy towards Taiwan. Yeah.
1: Thanks for the thorough explanation. At the same time, defense spending is expected to account for nearly 30% of Taiwan's total budget next year. That means almost 30 out of every 100 in government spending would go to the military. Public resources are limited. So what does such a high level of military spending mean for people's everyday lives, and which areas of social spending are already being squeezed to make room for the growing defense budget?
0: Right. We have seen a lot of debates on the island of Taiwan. A lot of people, they are against this kind of a budget, which would certainly would hurt most of the people's daily lives. For example, if we look at the budget, the money on education, on public transportation, on social welfare, on public infrastructure, all those things, the budget have been squeezed in order to satisfy the need on the military side. Of course, we have the news that the DPP authorities is going to distribute cash to Taiwan people in order to convince them that their daily lives would not be hurt. But and also, it's a kind of a policy that in order to win the campaign of the local elections. Because we know that the end of this year, there will be local elections in Taiwan. So DPP authorities try to use this kind of a distributing cash policy, try to make those criticism quiet in the Taiwan society. But I would say that most of the people, especially on the opposition side, they have a very clear understanding of DPP authorities' budget. And that will definitely hurt people's everyday life.
1: That's a crucial point. We see reports show Taiwan's budget for compulsory education is being cut by more than 80 billion new Taiwan dollars, spending on elderly social welfare cut by more than $32 billion and urban

0: infrastructure by around 20 billion new Taiwan dollars. The Taiwan authorities say the sharp increase in defense spending is necessary to defend Taiwan. How do you view that justification? Is it really about defending Taiwan, or is it coming at a cost of Taiwan's own economic and social well-being?
1: I would say that whatever the how big the military budget will be of the DPP authorities, it's impossible for the DPP authorities to have the so-called security for Taiwan. First of all, if we look at the two sides across the strait, Chinese mainland side, the overall military capability is so strong that it's impossible for the DPP's authorities to meet that capability. It's just impossible in a very a short term, right? This is the first thing. The second, if we look at the timing, of course, in Taiwan, they have their budget process. But overall, right now, if we look at the timing, that the Chinese mainland top leader is going to visit the United States. So the Trump administration, as we know, that President Trump, he has no interest in so-called protecting Taiwan. What he's interested is business interest. So DPP authorities have been worrying that so-called Taiwan will be betrayed again in the next summit meeting between the Chinese and the U.S. Top leaders. So it's also a kind of a signal to Washington, to the White House, that the DPP authorities trying to do their best in order to get the so-called protection by the U.S. administration.
0: Some U.S. politicians have even called for Taiwan to spend 10% of GDP on defense. So if military spending rises from around 3% today to 5% or even 10%, how much pressure would that put on Taiwan's social spending? And what would it mean, especially for young people in Taiwan? Could Taiwan's economy sustain such a rise?
1: First of all, it's just impossible for the Taiwan authorities to use its 10% of its GDP to on the military defense spending. It's just impossible. The DPP authorities knows that, and Washington knows that. So right now, why Taiwan side they would say that? Because it's just, as I said, it's just a message to Washington in order to reassure the U.S. side that Taiwan is going to protect itself. So the year 2030, nobody knows who will be the U.S. president at that time, right? Certainly it's not the Trump administration. So nobody knows what will happen then. So right now, the DPP authorities, they can say it's 5%, it's 10%, it's 8%. Everybody knows it's impossible. It will hurt Taiwan's economy and it will hurt Taiwanese people's daily lives. Everybody knows that. But it's just a political message to the United States for the DPP authorities to talk to their domestic audience that U.S. side is trying to protect us, you know. So it's their kind of a game to play. And if that becomes true, that would be a very bad message to the young people in Taiwan. Mm-hmm. We have talked about that will hurt education, medical care, welfare, you know, all those things. And one more thing, if Taiwan buys a lot of U.S. weapons, more and more U.S. weapons, and try to make more and more drones, who will use them? That means more and more Taiwan young people will enter into the compulsory military service. And then the service time will be longer, right? It has already been longer from 4 months to 1 year. And in the future, that will be much longer. So all those things will be very bad news for the young people on the island.
0: As we discussed, many experts describe this as a kind of protection money being paid to the United States. But here's the bigger question. Taiwan's defense spending has been rising year after year. Has Taiwan actually become safer? Or if Taiwan spends more and more on U.S. weapons, does that really guarantee that Washington will provide Taiwan with meaningful protection and a greater sense of security?
1: It's a good question. Everybody knows that the U.S. policy towards Taiwan, one China policy, right? One part of that one China policy is the so-called strategic ambiguity, which means the U.S. side would not be clear

0: if some conflict happen in the Taiwan Strait, whether the United States will intervene or not. So the U.S. would not be clear about that. So for Taiwan, it's very short-sighted that strategically it just 100% pro the United States, try to pay the protection fee in order to get the so-called protection, security protection. But at the U.S. side, it's the strategic ambiguity. We have seen a lot of a debate in Washington about whether they should change that ambiguity into clarity. But so far, the United States policy is still ambiguity, and that will continue, I would say. And also, if we look at the U.S. domestic politics, right, the isolationism is rising rapidly. That's why Trump has been elected for the second time. Part of the reason behind that. And also, we have seen a lot of opposition forces try to fight against the so-called liberal elites, their view that the United States need to be the world police. A lot of U.S. voters are against that strategic planning. And also, for the recent months, the U.S. has been caught in the operation with a military operation against Iran. And that has pushed more and more American ordinary people to rethink about U.S. military operations around the world. So all those things have made those people in Taiwan to think again that whether these kind of a protection fee can really buy the U.S. security protection for Taiwan. It's just impossible.
1: Mm-hmm. Thanks for those insightful analysis. That was Dr. Xiao Yuchun, Director at Institute for Taiwan, Hong Kong and Macau Studies, and a Senior Fellow at Center for American Studies, Shanghai Institute for International Studies. This is World Today. Stay with us.
2: Welcome. I'm Elof Ellard, economics professor and member of the Data Science and AI Center at New York University, Shanghai. 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
1: You've been listening to World Today. China has launched a new shipping route to Europe via the Arctic Ocean, cutting travel time by half. The weekly summer service departs from Ningbo Zhoushan Port in East China's Zhejiang Province and will reduce the journey by 20 days compared with routes like the Suez Canal. Ships will traverse the Northeast Passage before stopping at ports in Northern Europe and the Baltic Sea. The Arctic navigation season typically runs from July to October. Operators will deploy up to 8 ice-strengthened vessels for the new route. So for more on this, let's have Dr. Zhang Gong, professor with the University of International Business and Economics. Thanks for joining us, Professor.
3: Well, thank you very much for having me.
1: Professor, last September, the China-Europe Arctic Container Express completed its first trial voyage, and now, less than a year later, it has moved into regular weekly service for the summer season. Reports say the first two voyages were almost fully booked. Why is the demand for this route so strong? And is this mainly about commercial interests, or does it also reflect a growing need for new and more resilient supply routes?
3: Well, I think we are entering to a stage of serious promotion of this shipping route in cooperation between Chinese government and probably the Russian government. As anything like this taking place in history, with the blessing of the Chinese government, initial promotion has always been sort of subsidized and coordinated by the government. And we all understand that for something like this to take off, it needs a little bit of a cultivation, just like the China-European railway system started many years ago. We understand that in its initial launch involves a lot of government coordination across Chinese cities. You need support for traffic. You need support for cargo volume. You need support for working out the economics of it. But at the end of the day, assuming if it is going well, the fundamental economics is the driving force. It's a lot cheaper, as we know. because the voyage is much shorter. It doesn't have to pay the tolls at Suez Canal. It's not subject to choking points, for example, in the Strait of Malacca, and also the Strait of Mandabi, which is the strait at the southern tip of the Red Sea. We know that there is currently conflicts there involving, you know, Houthis in Yemen. All of these factors are the driving forces to make it happen. So I think it's because of the fundamental economics as well as the strong support of both governments.
1: Mm-hmm. Professor, the route leaves from Ningbo Zhoushan port and crosses the Northeast Passage to major European ports. On its first voyage, it reached Flexistove in the UK in about 20 days, almost half the time of the traditional route through the Suez Canal. So how significant is this time advantage for China and Europe trade? And what types of Chinese exports are best suited to this route?
3: Well, cutting the voyage time by half is a very big deal in the shipping industry. That means the savings in fuel, that means the savings in time, and it can potentially be very attractive as long as the freight rates are attractive. I think it really is dependent upon fully utilized shipping network, meaning that the ships going there are full with cargo, the shipping is coming back are full of cargo, and because this route sometimes involves ice-breaking ships to open the shipping route, it depends on the coordination of maybe a dozen ships following the ice-breaking ship so as to amortize the cost over many more ships. So this is all driven by coordination and driven by demand for a lot of traffic, right? Demand for cargo space. An interesting thing is that you look at the things being used for this shipping route, right? Mm-hmm. It's usually the stuff's coming back to China usually bulk goods, like coal, for example, iron ore, for example, lumber, paper. Right, mm-hmm. from Norway, from Nordic countries. Whereas the stuff going there, I would say, are mostly container-based products, manufacturing products. So I think an interesting phenomenon I'm starting to observe is that the ships can go there on a partial basis. In other words, you're going there through the Nordic route and coming back through the traditional, normal route because there are more cargoes along the ports, cargo demand along the ports, along the traditional route going through the Mediterranean Sea, going to the Suez Canal and the Red Sea, coming back to China. Whereas the Nordic routes, there's not much of a traffic demand around the ports along the way. I mean, there are not many ports anyway. I mean, these are very remote places in Russia. Mm. As a matter of fact, there's even, currently there's even a struggle for providing logistic support, that kind of thing around the entire route. The Russian government is in the process of establishing these capabilities, but it's going to take some time and it's going to take some more traffic to make it more economically viable. So I think this is going to be taking some time, continued support from both governments are very important. The Russian side needs to keep investing in the infrastructure around the route. Whereas here in China, we need to generate more cargo going in that direction. So I think I think at the end of the day, there's some rationale behind this. In addition to the economical reasons, I think there's also a geopolitical and more of a sort of a political reason behind this. This concerns China, Russia's national development strategy. The Russian government is having a national development strategy based on the Oriental part of the Russian territory, what they call a Go East strategy. And China's economic ties with Russia has been continuing to be strengthened over time. So I think, there's all kinds of reasons behind this. So it's a very difficult starting process. It's an uphill battle in my view, but with cooperation between two governments, things probably can move in a more positive direction very soon.
1: But Professor, we've seen

0: environmental impact. As a matter of fact, it's the beginning of the great exploration, right? It's a great impetus to human development. That means that the human footprint is getting further into deep parts of Mother Earth. I don't see there's anything wrong with that, as long as it's being managed carefully with regard to environmental concerns. I'm pretty sure the Russian side is looking into these things and make sure that there's no pollution. After all, it's their home backyard. If the Russian government is not concerned about that, why would these countries and these critics be concerned about it? It's none of their business. I think these are just noises. It will move ahead, and these noises will just be ignored, and will be just pushed aside, just like the ice being broken by these ice-breaking ships.
1: Mm-hmm. Thanks, Professor, for those valuable insights. That was Dr. Zhang Gong, Professor with the University of International Business and Economics. More to come, China is rapidly emerging as a major force in global drug innovation. What's behind the rise? Frustration with Washington grows among U.S. Gulf allies. Can diplomacy still work in the Iran conflict? DRC Ebola outbreak declared the deadliest in the country's history. How serious is the threat? 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We'll be back after a short break.

0: I'm Elof Ellard, economics professor and member of the Data Science and AI Center at New York University, Shanghai. On the World Today program, you can find in-depth and impartial insight, as well as critical commentary on key trends in the Chinese economy, financial technology, business, and blockchain. 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
1: Hello, my name is Alessandro Golombievski Teixeira. I'm a professor of public policy and management at Tsinghua University in Beijing. I am a great listener of the World Today. In my opinion, The World Today is one of the best China radio programs. In The World Today, we can get the best news and analysis in what is happening now in the world. So please, come to join us.
2: You've been listening to World Today with Mika Anna in Beijing. China is rapidly emerging as a major force in global drug innovation. In the first half of 2026, Chinese companies accounted for 8 of the world's 10 largest pharmaceutical out-licensing deals, worth a record of $110 billion. Global drug makers are increasingly looking to China, not just for manufacturing, but for cutting-edge research and new drug candidates. At the same time, advances in AI are transforming drug discovery, while traditional Chinese medicine offers another potential source of innovation. So for more on this, our Zhao Yang spoke with Li Lun, Assistant Professor of Economics at Peking University.
3: Professor Li Lun, China has identified biopharmaceuticals as a strategic emerging sector in the 15th five-year plan. So why is biotech considered such a strategically important industry for China right now?
4: Yes, so biotech is sitting at the intersection of both the economic development, but also public interest. So, the NDRC has explicitly identified the biopharmaceuticals as one of the emerging pillar industry. And it could become both as a new source of economic growth, but also it's an industry with very strong spillovers into both the basic science, but also into the welfare of everyone, especially the elderly. So there's a very large and also growing domestic demand if you think about the medical innovation. So by the end of 2025, China has already more than 300 million people aged 60 or above. And, you know, that number is expected to grow in the future. So when we have an aging society, that means we will have a rising demand for treatments for cancer, for, the neurological disorders, for diabetes, and so on and so forth. So developing a lot of medicine.

0: since domestically would definitely mean, you know, you know, in terms of economic value, in terms of the social value, it has a significant, you know, addition to that. And China has definitely reached a point where, you know, the scientific innovation base is large enough to support this globally competitive industry. So I think right now we also developed a successful business model that, you know, can allow from global can allow the, you know, the startups in China to cooperate with the multinational pharmaceutical companies. And I think therefore, you know, biotech is a strategic industry, both for the health security, for the, you know, the importance in industrial upgrading as well, but also in terms of the spillover effect, both for innovation and also for economic development.
1: And in the first half of this year, Chinese companies accounted for 8 of the world's 10 largest pharmaceutical out-licensing deals. So what does this tell us about how the global pharmaceutical companies view the Chinese innovation?
0: Yeah, so I think the most important change is that China is no longer seen as only a manufacturing base for these already developed pills. It's also seen as a source of intellectual property, or, you know, a very crucial part in the entire innovation process. So, you know, the global pharmaceutical companies, they're actually putting their money, their investment, their contracts behind this assessment. So, you know, we, as you have mentioned, you know, 8 of the 10 largest pharmaceutical out-licensing deals is with Chinese companies. And also, you know, there's an estimate that 40% of the asset licensed by major pharmaceutical companies had a Chinese licensor. That's the data for in 2025. So I think in terms of the demand side, you know, the large global pharmaceutical companies, they constantly need to develop new drugs and new medicines because, you know, a lot of their old patents is expected to expire. So they need to constantly develop these new molecules or new medicines. So if the Chinese biotech is proven to produce a lot of promising molecules, you know, these firms are going to have a very strong incentive to acquire or license them, especially before any of the competitors do. So I think, you know, right now the question was no longer about whether Chinese pharmaceutical companies could catch up, could meet the demand of the global innovators, but rather, you know, which Chinese innovation should we acquire, should we license before our competitors do. So this competition also drives, you know, a very healthy ecosystem for, you know, the out-licensing deals between Chinese companies and also the multinational pharmaceuticals.
1: And how is AI now changing the way that Chinese pharmaceutical companies discover and develop new drugs?
0: Yeah, so I think AI changes drug discovery because, you know, in the early stage, finding the right molecule or finding the right drug is fundamentally just a search problem. So the researchers are just searching from the vast base of molecules and have to identify, you know, which biological, you know, target is going to matter, especially, for example, for the cancer treatment, you know, which molecules could interact with, you know, the disease or symptoms that we want to cure, and which candidates are most likely to succeed or fail. So AI can analyze these biological data, the mass amount of data, and, you know, provide some of the candidates before scientists actually can begin their very expensive physical and clinical experiments. So I think this is especially why, you know, Chinese companies are using AI to prioritize their target, to generate the candidate molecules, and to predict how they're going to have the properties and narrow down the search space. So China is already having or setting some of the real world examples. So I think the commercial market is also beginning to validate the technology. So as we have seen, a lot of upfront payment or investment is putting into this area, and we are seeing a lot of deals already being made. So I think the important summary is that AI can definitely reduce the search cost, but it cannot replace the clinical trials. That's why we have to cooperate between a Chinese company and also, you know, the multinational companies who have more experience in clinical trials, in their you know, later development, in the commercialization. And together, we're kind of turning this drug discovery from a brute force experimental process to a more data-driven, to a more you know, effective design and search process.
1: And traditional Chinese medicines is also being discussed as a potential source of pharmaceutical

0: innovation. So how can traditional knowledge be combined with the modern technology and the clinical research?
1: Yeah, so I think the most productive or effective way to think of traditional Chinese medicine is that it's a very large pool of human knowledge, of human experience. It's an accumulated history or library of our biological hypothesis and also our treatment. So, you know, the traditional knowledge may suggest, you know, that a particular plant or a particular compound or combination could have some curing effect. So the modern biotechnology could discover further, for example, you know, what is the active ingredient in this treatment? What molecule is actually taking the effect, and how much of the dosage actually works? So I think there's a lot of precedent for this approach. For example, you know, Tu Youyou's research is drawing a lot of inspiration from historical Chinese medical literature, right? So and she take the experience and basically through the rigorous lab research and provided the cutting edge breakthrough, and which eventually won her the 2015 Nobel Prize in physiology or medicine. So that's kind of the direction of how current Chinese traditional medicine could proceed in the future. But I do think there, you know, the key challenge is how do we standardize and how do we have solid evidence? Because a lot of herbal materials could vary by, you know, species, by geography, by which source of, by cultivation, by planting. So I do think there's a long way to go before transforming, you know, the traditional medicine towards modern medicine. But I do think there's a very promising, you know, path leading between the two.
2: That was Li Lun, assistant professor of economics at Peking University. A senior Iranian official says the country will shift to a fully offensive military posture in its conflict with the U.S. The Islamic Revolutionary Guard Corps, or IRGC, has dismissed U.S. President Donald Trump's claim that back-channel talks are underway between Washington and the IRGC, calling the claim a delusion. Trump has downplayed the prospects of reaching a deal with Iran, saying Washington is not seeking an extension of the Memorandum of Understanding, which expired on Monday. The two sides remain at odds over key issues, including the Strait of Hormuz and Iran's nuclear program. Trump has also threatened to bomb Oman, a traditional U.S. ally, if he interferes with Washington's policy on the Strait of Hormuz. To delve into this, joining us on the line is Dr. Zhang Chuchu, Deputy Director of the Center for Middle Eastern Studies at Fudan University. Thanks for joining us, Professor.
3: Thank you for having me.
2: Professor, the 60-day negotiation window under the U.S.-Iran memorandum has now expired, but the two sides remain far apart, especially over the Strait of Hormuz and Iran's nuclear program. How would you assess where the conflict stands right now? And are we seeing the end of diplomacy or simply another phase of standoff?
3: Well, I think we can see that the expiration of the 60-day negotiation window without a breakthrough recently actually represents an acute deadlock phase. So currently the stalemate centers on control over transit through the Strait of Hormuz and also Tehran's nuclear program. Now, there are fundamental disagreements between Iran and the United States, and it is very hard to mitigate these differences. For example, Iran demands the lifting of the United States naval blockade, withdrawal of nearby U.S. forces, and also recognition of its role in regulating maritime traffic. And for its part, Washington views conceding maritime oversight to Tehran as an unacceptable surrender of a global public good. Also, as the Trump administration keeps claiming that he has won this war. So he's trying to exert more pressure on Iran, expecting that Iran would make more compromises. So in general, direct formal negotiations are paused, but it seems that back-channel communications and through regional mediation remain active. So I think both sides are currently in a game of brinkmanship, attempting to build sort of leverage before setting terms for any future talks.
2: But Professor, an Iranian senior official says Tehran is shifting from

0: a defensive to a fully offensive military posture and could take military actions if diplomatic efforts fail. How seriously should we take this warning? Does it suggest Iran is preparing for another escalation?
1: Right. Actually, we can see a lot of hardline discourses from both sides. So I think the declaration itself does not necessarily mean that there is going to be an immediate escalation of conflicts, but it represents that Tehran is shifting from a sort of defensive to an offensive posture. And I think by using this kind of discourse, Tehran is trying to serve two of its purposes. One is to, establish a few weeks window, and it tries to signal readiness to target commercial shipping or U.S. naval assets. And by doing so, Iran is trying to compel Washington to lift its naval blockade and restore oil waiver mechanism. So in this sense, this kind of discourse serves as a leverage. And on the other hand, Iran has actually been also preparing for both scenarios, and largely because it lacks trust in the United States. Now, for Iran, it is very unclear about the United States' next steps. Therefore, I think it has been simultaneously engaging in negotiations and also maintaining domestic political mobilization and military preparations.
0: Mm-hmm. Then what's Washington's strategy at this point? Because Trump says he does not want to extend the memorandum and has repeatedly demanded that Iran give in, while also saying he's not in a hurry. Is Trump trying to force Iran back to the negotiating table through maximum pressure, or has Washington simply run out of cards?
1: Well, sort of, because on the one hand, Washington is betting that maintaining a naval blockade and strict sanctions will compound domestic economic pressure inside Iran. So it's trying to force Tehran to make concessions on both the nuclear issue and also the maritime access. And on the other hand, declaring that the United States is not in a hurry is also trying to show United States' hardline position, and that is meant to project infinite patience, meaning that we are not in a hurry, so you should make a concession, otherwise we just wait. However, Washington faces operational constraints, including depleted air defensor interceptiles, also prolonged carrier strike deployments, and also domestic sensitivity to rising energy prices, etc. So indeed, at this moment, it does not have a lot of choices, especially given that the United States finds it difficult to achieve significant results in this conflict at a low cost.
0: Mm-hmm. Professor Trump has even threatened to attack Oman. We know Oman has traditionally been a key intermediary between Washington and Tehran. Why would Trump threaten a country that has been helping to keep diplomatic channels open?
1: Well, Oman has long served as an indispensable neutral back channel, especially between Washington and Tehran. So the recent threats, I think it reflects Washington's mounting frustration with and also its worry about Moscow's bilateral negotiations. Now, according to a lot of media reports, Oman and Iran have been drafting bilateral arrangements for managing traffic through the overlapping territorial waters in the strait. Now, Washington fears any sort of Moscow-Tehran agreement would formalize Iranian jurisdiction over shipping corridors, and that would circumvent United States oversight. Also, the United States does not want to appear to have made significant concessions to Iran, but rather it wants to show that it has won the conflict, so it is trying to make a hardline position. And also, the rhetoric is aimed at deterring Oman from agreeing to transit terms that would undermine the United States naval blockade or grant Iran any sort of tolling and inspection powers.
0: Mm-hmm. Professor, reports say frustration with the United States is growing among its Gulf allies, including Saudi Arabia and UAE. Some countries are even beginning to question whether hosting U.S. military bases actually

0: It serves their interests. What does this say about their security ties and the credibility of Washington's security commitments in the region?
1: Well, indeed, actually, over the past few months, growing unease among Saudi Arabia, the United Arab Emirates, and Qatar, all these Gulf states, highlights a structural shift in the Gulf security calculations. Now, the Gulf states, they have repeatedly seen that hosting the United States command facilities, their air bases, and also logistical hubs, actually does not necessarily help them guarantee their safety. But on the other hand, and on the contrary, this might make them primary targets for military strikes. And also the Gulf capitals, they are wary of the United States strategies that are extremely unpredictable, that always oscillate between maximum pressure and sudden escalations, especially when Washington cannot unilaterally insulate the energy infrastructure from disruption. So in this context, we see that some Gulf states are seeking to establish a sort of regional defense mechanism as a supplementary means of ensuring their own security.
0: Thanks, Professor, for your insightful analysis. That was Dr. Zhang Chuchu, Deputy Director of the Center for Middle Eastern Studies at Fudan University. The Ebola outbreak in the Democratic Republic of the Congo has become the deadliest in the country's history, with more than 2,300 deaths reported. According to the latest official data, nearly 5,000 confirmed cases have been recorded over the past 3 months, with a fatality rate of about 46%. The WHO warns that outbreak could surpass the 2014 and 2016 West Africa epidemic, the largest on record. The agency is scaling up its response with the disease surveillance and closer engagement with local communities among its top priorities. For more on this, my colleague Lian Qingxuan spoke with Dr. Wu Zhiwei, a public health expert, also professor at Dali University.
2: In the 3 months since the outbreak began, the number of confirmed cases has reached 7 times the level recorded during the same period of the 2014 West Africa Ebola outbreak, while deaths are 5 times higher. So what is driving this unprecedented pace of transmission, and what stage do you think the outbreak is at now?
3: I think there are at least 3 reasons accounting for this very fast spreading of the disease. The first is that this time the virus strain is called Banibuja, which is relatively new, but although in the past it had 2 small outbreaks, which actually never have drawn sufficient attention. That's one of the reasons there is no specific diagnostic kit for this virus. So when the early cases occurred in the Ituri province, actually nobody realized that this is the Ebola virus. So once it was identified and confirmed, it's likely that there are many different infected individuals already actually transmitted this virus to other regions. I think that's one of the key reasons in the early stage of the transmission. The second is that Ituri has been under armed conflict for extended period. So the local infrastructure, healthcare facilities were pretty much damaged. So this is the second important reason when Ebola outbreak happened in those regions. It's very hard for the outside healthcare workers to reach that region. So that actually exacerbates the situation for the virus to fast spreading into other areas. And also because it's war in conflict region, the human mobility is much higher than many of the rural areas of also DRC. The third reason is that overall, the southern part of the DRC is very hard to access. So when the WHO and other NGO organizations realized this Ebola outbreak, all the healthcare facilities, materials, equipment, it's very hard to reach that region. I think that those 3 factors combined facilitated the fast spreading of the disease. Based on the compilation of an independent monitoring agent and also WHO's data, Apparently, this outbreak still hasn't reached its peak. There are a lot of discrepancies in the daily new cases, but you can see very clearly that there is still a high pace of new infection in every day. Although in DRC, August 15 and 16 reported zero new infections, but this still needs to be confirmed. So my personal view is that this virus spreading is still very strong, and you will see that the more people will be infected in the future.
2: And which areas could become new transmission hotspots? And what can be done to strengthen prevention in those areas before the virus spreads further?
3: I think if you look at the WHO's official report, you can see that most of the infected or the dead individuals because of this viral infection actually happened in communities, not in the hospitals, which suggests that many of them were not previously identified. So apparently the infection tracing is still a major problem right now. So this is an area which actually the healthcare workers should pay a lot of attention to identify new infections and basically transfer them into the hospital or healthcare facilities to sequester or prevent further infection of other people. The other thing is if you look at the DRC's infection map, geographic distributions, that in its 26 provinces, six provinces have already confirmed Ebola virus infections. Apparently, if you look at the relationship, all those provinces are connected together. So it's likely that the more provinces will get infection as well. So this is something actually I think in terms of the human mobility and also monitoring early diagnostics of the infected individuals are all very important, particularly the individual, the contact tracing is very critical. I think in DRC, the healthcare is still in severe shortage. Although WHO and countries like China and some NGOs already send healthcare teams into those regions, but still this is in critical shortage.
2: According to WHO, about 84% of contacts are currently being followed up, but a significant proportion are still not being monitored consistently. So what are the main obstacles to tracing and reaching people who may have been exposed to this virus?
3: Well, I think the accessibility is one of the issues. Those particular regions around the Ituri province is actually it's very hard to access rural areas. The transportation infrastructure is very bad, and also because of the extended armed conflict. For the healthcare workers, transporting and traveling in those regions are also dangerous. So this is actually complicated the contact tracing issue. The other thing is that because the DRC region has been under armed conflict for a very long time. So people actually have a natural suspicion of the outsiders. So this actually further complicates the issue of contact tracing. I think those are the things actually the international health community should coordinate with the local community and the government to conduct more effective contact tracing and to prevent disease spreading.
2: Previous Ebola outbreaks were relatively limited in scale, but this outbreak could potentially surpass the largest Ebola outbreak previously recorded in the DRC. So could this change the level of risk facing China? And what should China do to prepare for a potential increase in risk?
3: Although this time the Ebola outbreaks is in a much larger scale and a faster transmission across the region. Since Ebola is not transmitted by air, it's transmitted by direct contact, particularly the contact of the body fluids of infected. So it's actually unlikely becoming kind of a global pandemic. It's more likely that this is confined to the specific region and becoming an epidemic as what we have seen. So I think China and other countries outside of the region are still at a very low risk. But that said, we still need to be highly vigilant because if you look at China has such an extensive interactions in the commercial and the cultural aspect with African countries. So there is a certain possibility of so-called import infections, although the possibility is still very low, but we need to be prepared for this. So that's one of the reasons the Chinese health authority implement the border control policies, particularly the so-called self-observations for 21 days for those people who come from the infected region or have a potential suspected contact with the infected individuals in Africa. So that should be good enough at the current stage to prevent, to monitor any, you know, potential infection coming into the country. But as a global new epidemic actually spreading in Africa, I think that for countries like China, it's very important to conduct research in the border control viruses or other potential viruses actually circulating in Africa and have some very basic research activities to prepare for any potential viruses or infections coming into the country, particularly things like vaccines, therapeutic agents. So this is very important as we expand our, you know, One Belt, One Road policies and have increasing interactions with those countries in Africa.
0: That was Dr. Wu Zhiwei, a public health expert, also professor at Dali University, talking with my colleague Lian Qingxuan. That's all the time for this edition of World Today with Mika Anna. Thank you so much for listening. Bye for now.

0: Hello, I'm Yin Liang, Kramer Chair Professor of Economics at Willamette University. In a rapidly changing world, staying informed has never been more important. 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
1: 让不同的人听见彼此
3: Now the news, I'm Wen Jie Chinese President Xi Jinping says China and Ecuador should consolidate political mutual trust and continue to support each other on issues involving their core interests and major concerns. During talks with Ecuadorian President Daniel Noboa, who is on a state visit to China, President Xi said China is ready to work together with Ecuador as the countries follow their paths toward modernization.The Chinese leader called on both sides to implement the Belt and Road Cooperation Plan and explore the potential of the free trade agreement to benefit more businesses and consumers. President Noboa said Ecuador respects China's position on the Taiwan question. He also expressed hope to expand exports and welcome more Chinese investment. The leaders also exchanged ideas on the situation in Latin America and the Caribbean.They signed cooperation documents covering fields such as the green industry and the digital economy. President Noboa's first state visit to China comes as the countries mark 10 years of their comprehensive strategic partnership. China is calling for upgrades in consumption channels in counties as the country moves to revitalize consumer activity in lower-tier markets.The government unveiled a set of measures that also include encouraging domestic brands to open regional debut stores and better services that cater to the elderly and children. Third-tier and smaller cities, counties, townships, and rural areas account for about 70% of China's population and 60% of total retail sales of consumer goods.The Macau Special Administrative Region government has unveiled its third five-year plan for 2026 to 2030, charting the next phase of economic and social development. The document defines eight development goals that include fully implementing national security guidelines, further improving governance under the rule of law, and advancing the high-quality development of the Hengqin Cooperation Zone.The Iranian parliament speaker says the Strait of Hormuz will not be opened unless the United States fulfills its commitments under the Memorandum of Understanding. Mohammad Bakr Khalibaf listed some of the conditions for the waterway's reopening, including lifting the naval blockade, releasing Iranian frozen assets, and removing oil sanctions. On June 18th,

0: Iran and the United States signed the MOU on ending the war in the region on all fronts, including Lebanon. Under the MOU, the two countries were scheduled to hold negotiations within a period of 60 days, which ended on Monday. Meantime, U.S. President Donald Trump said in a post on Truth Social that there were no conversations taking place or scheduled with Iran. He also said the naval blockade remains in full force and effect. The number of deaths from Colombia's magnitude 7.4 earthquake on August 10th has risen to over 300, with more than 4,500 people injured. President Abelardo de la Esbriella said about one-third of Colombia had been affected by the quake. He said preliminary estimates put direct economic losses from the earthquake at nearly 30 trillion Colombian pesos, or about 9.6 billion U.S. dollars. Humanitarian aid from Colombia and other countries continues to arrive in the hardest-hit areas, while search and rescue teams are still working in places where people may remain trapped under rubble. The Zimbabwean government has launched a formal inquest into the Lake Kariba ferry capsized disaster, which has left at least 93 people dead. The ferry, which capsized on August 11th, was carrying about 180 passengers and goods. Officials say 77 passengers were rescued. The vessel reportedly capsized after being struck by strong waves. China's National Climate Center has forecast that sea surface temperatures in the central and eastern equatorial Pacific Ocean will keep rising and peak around November to December, forming a super El Niño that could be the strongest ever recorded. China has experienced more rain this summer under the rapidly developing weather event, with two rain belts covering the northern and southern regions. And that's the news. I'm Wen Jie.
1: From epic tales of mystery and magic to accounts of battle and empire, from the verses of ancient poets,
2: 关关雎鸠，在河之洲,
1: to the masterpieces of our times, A Light on Literature brings to life China's literary heritage and a look at the world in a new light.
3: Hi, I'm Huang Rui. On today's A Light on Literature, we continue by presenting the book, Tides from the West, a Chinese autobiography written by Chang Mengling. Chang Mengling was a well-respected Chinese educator. Today, Tang Damin narrates Chapter 29, titled Indochina and Burma. Enjoy.
4: Chapter 29, Indochina and Burma. Just as some 20 years earlier I had found the ancient Chinese ways of life still persisting in Korea, so now, taking the opportunity of going to Kunming by way of Indochina, I found there the same ancient Chinese ways. Like the Koreans, they wore a dress similar to that of the Ming Dynasty. Their pronunciation of Chinese words stemmed from that of the Tang Dynasty. Villages, cities, and administrative districts bear Chinese names pronounced somewhat after the Tang fashion. The French preferred for general use a romanization of the Vietnamese language, which is itself a modified form of Chinese. I must admit that it is much easier for the common people to learn. But this romanized Vietnamese will further widen the gap between China and Indochina. The capital of Vietnam, where the titular emperor Pao Dai lived, was very much like the palace of the former Korean kings, and again like the imperial palace in Peking on a much smaller scale. Indeed, the court of Vietnam looked like a living branch of the imperial Ming court. The French had preserved it as a sort of living museum, while the Japanese preferred to transport the Korean king to Tokyo and make a Japanese out of him. I was told that the first ancestor of the Emperor of Vietnam was buried on a hill in Kunming, for he was Chinese.

One afternoon later, I tried to locate the grave but failed to find it. While Hanoi, capital of the French colonial government, had become a French city with wide streets and imposing public buildings, the peasants lived in miserable villages which seemed to be sinking down into the earth. Liberty, equality, and fraternity. Colonial governments are an anachronism and bad as a system, for the governors are there for exploitation and not interested in the welfare of the governed, which is contrary to modern theory of government. Here I wish to make one exception, the colonial government of the Philippine Islands. The Americans had an ideal to raise the people to a higher level of civilization. The American colonial government in the Philippines established a system of public schools not inferior to American schools. I went to the Philippines in 1931. Everywhere I saw schools in which history, literature, science, and democratic ideals were taught. The United States endeavored to make the Philippine Islands a republic in the image of her own. Britain had to depend on her colonies for her national existence. France had to be fed with riches from her colonies. Each was interested in the welfare of the governed peoples only in the sense that the geese should be kept alive to lay more golden eggs. In Korea and Taiwan, Japan was pressing the geese flat in order to squeeze the eggs out of them. Before the war, Japan had amassed a great fortune from trade with China, but she was not satisfied. She wanted to make China a vast colony so as to be completely free to squeeze that giant goose. The British way of keeping the geese alive was rather ingenious. They controlled the key industries and let the natives live on what was left. Let the geese feed on the corn and fish they can catch in the pond. So the geese were happy with their corn and small fish, and the owners were happy with their golden eggs. The British never interfered with the customs, manners, superstitions, or beliefs of the governed peoples, and the natives could enjoy their life undisturbed except in matters affecting public health. For public health concerns alike both governors and the governed. You cannot segregate contagious disease or pestilence. Roads, too, were built and maintained, for peace and order and commerce depend upon good roads. Defense was built up only to the extent required to put down rebellions within the colony. To defend it against attacks from some other power was left to the prestige of the British Empire. And when that prestige weakened, the colony was at the mercy of a powerful neighbor. This was how Hong Kong and Myanmar were temporarily lost, and this was why Britain was so jealous for her prestige, especially in the Far East. Myanmar borders on the southwest corner of Yunnan. I went there as leader of a goodwill mission just about a year before Pearl Harbor. The British way of governing colonies was clearly evident. I saw the oil refineries, lumber mills, and rice mills. These were key industries and were under British control. Other things were left to the Burmese. Sacred cows roamed the streets in Yangon without interference from the police. Here, there, and everywhere were temples with their gilt pagodas and monks respected by both the governors and the governed. The Burmese enjoyed an undisturbed life under British rule. The geese, swimming in their pond, were satisfied with their fish and corn, and as far as I could see, showed no sign of unrest. And the owners got their golden eggs. But the light that shone brilliantly in the homeland of the governors could not be altogether smothered in the colonies. In India, Gandhi went unmolested except for imprisonment in times of crisis. Such instances would be dealt with underhandedly in the colonies of certain other European nations, but Great Britain, that land of liberty, could not help shedding some of her light through the clouds of a colonial sky. There are signs that Britain is on the road to a more enlightened policy toward her colonies.
I hope that these streaks of light will be broadened to strong beams of liberty, illuminating the peoples she is entrusted to lead. British friends, give them more of that light which you have so plentifully in the British Isles. Chuck overboard the anachronisms. As far as types of civilization are concerned, the former kingdom of Vietnam, now a part of Indochina, is Chinese, while Myanmar is Indian. The palace of the former king of Myanmar at Mandalay is Indian in architectural design. The names of the cities and towns bear no trace of Chinese origin. The Vietnamese, like the Chinese, eat with chopsticks, the Burmese, like the Indians, with their fingers. Yet both Vietnam and Myanmar, as we have seen earlier, were formerly tributaries of China, and their loss was part of her awakening. When Myanmar fell to British hands, the royal family escaped to Yunnan, and is supported by the provincial government down to this day, although its title is only nominal now. Its children and grandchildren entered Chinese schools and became Chinese. But they're known to the people of Teng Chong in Yunnan as descendants of the Burmese royal family, whose ancestors once reigned over the kingdom of golden pagodas and yellow-robed monks from their peacock throne in the royal palace at Mandalay.

0: Welcome to A Light on Literature, a representation of timeless works from Chinese literature. Today's narration by Tang Daming is Tides from the West, a Chinese autobiography written by Chang Mengling. Chang Mengling was a well-respected Chinese educator. He served as the education minister of the Republic of China in the late 1920s, before being appointed president of Peking University in the 1930s. This autobiography reads like a movie script that takes you back to experience what China was like a century ago. Enjoy.
1: Chapter 30, The Migration of Universities. The migration of universities from the coastal provinces, where Chinese institutions of higher learning were originally centered, to the hinterland of China was a direct sequel to the outbreak of war. Besides the three I have mentioned, other institutions located nearest to the scene of war and likely to be first affected moved gradually toward the interior. As a result, there were toward the end of the war some 20 universities and colleges, with a total enrollment of about 16,000 students, boys and girls, newly established in Free China. These institutions were scattered all over the interior provinces. They were housed either in temples or in the buildings of local schools. Some were able to rent private mansions when no public buildings were available. Still, others had to put up temporary shacks. All brought with them such scientific apparatus and books as conditions permitted. The amount was of course negligible, yet even this scanty equipment was not infrequently ruined by the deliberate and merciless bombing of the enemy. A large number of the students were from the occupied areas. Their support from their parents was naturally cut off. Some even lost track of their families in the war zones. It may be noted also that some parents in the occupied areas deemed it wise, when questioned, to report as dead sons who were actually studying in Free China. The national government in Chongqing consequently allotted large sums of money to care for these helpless students. As the Japanese invasion began in North China, the universities first affected were naturally those located in the areas of Tianjin and Beiping. When the two cities were occupied, many students and faculty members, realizing the futility of expecting to have any spiritual freedom at the point of the invader's bayonet, went south or elsewhere to join their universities. Two combined universities were established by order of the national government, then at Nanjing. One at Changsha, as I have related, and the other at Xi'an in the northwest. The Northwestern Union University consisted of two former national universities and two colleges. It was later moved from Xi'an to Hanzhong, and has since been broken up into more or less its original components. As the war spread to other parts of China, universities which had hitherto been able to remain where they were had now to follow our example. Thus, the National Central University was moved from the former capital to the war capital of Chongqing. Zhejiang University was moved from Hangzhou to the interior province of Guizhou. Zhongshan University was moved from Guangzhou in South China to Yunnan in the southwest. I shall describe in some detail the former Union University in Changsha, how it was organized or associated, to use a better term, and later transplanted from Changsha to Kunming. The story may serve as an example of the handling of other migrating universities. As I have already related, the Union University at Changsha was formed by the association of three former Beiping and Tianjin universities by order of the Ministry of Education, then at Nanjing. They were the National University of Peking, the oldest and the first government-sponsored modern university in China, the National Tsinghua University, and Nankai University at Tianjin. The presidents of these three institutions were made members of the Presidium. All their faculty members and students were turned over to the Union University. Classes were resumed at Changsha by November 1st, 1937, with an enrollment of approximately 1,250 students from the three universities and an additional 220 students from other institutions, which had also been moved. The latter were admitted as visiting students. The university was in fairly good shape, though equipment and facilities were meager. The spirit among the professors and students was excellent. The reading rooms were, for the most part, packed with students despite the handful of books available. But early in 1938, that is, after the fall of Nanjing, things changed. Japanese planes made Changsha one of their bombing objectives. A prolonged stay in the city was perilous. So, with the approval of the government, after the completion of a semester's work, the Union University moved, at the end of February 1938, southwest to Kunming. The migration from Changsha to Kunming was made in two groups. Some 300 male students with a few professors constituted themselves a walking party, hiking from Changsha in Hunan through the mountainous province of Guizhou all the way to the remote city of Kunming in Yunnan, a trek of 3,500 li, or approximately 1,160 miles, accomplished over a period of 2 months and 10 days. The others, numbering about 800, rode from Changsha to Guangzhou on the much-bombed Guangzhou-Hankou Railway, thence by boat to the British colony of Hong Kong, and again by boat to Haiphong. From here, they traveled by the French Indochina Railway to Kunming, their final destination. The rail boat and boat rail trip required from 10 to 14 days, depending upon connections. Over 350 students remained in Changsha to join the various war organizations. After its removal to Kunming, the title Union University was changed to the present name, National Southwest Associated University. As Kunming had no immediately available and suitable buildings to put at the disposal of the newcomers, the university, called Lianda from the abbreviation of its Chinese name, decided to locate its College of Arts and College of Law and Commerce at Mengzi, probably the second largest city in the province, and keep the College of Science and Engineering in Kunming. When classes began in early May 1938, there were around 1,300 students in the total enrollment for these four colleges of Lianda. In September of the same year, the two colleges at Mengzi moved back to Kunming, where the housing problem had become less acute, as all the local middle schools had by then been moved to the country and their school buildings could be rented. The Happy Double Union was celebrated by the founding of a teachers' college by order of the national government at Chongqing. Enrollment in the five colleges, comprising 26 departments, increased to 2,000. In September 1939, Lianda again grew in size. There were by now over 3,000 students. The university was fortunate, as its 100 shacks, built in the past 10 months, could then be used to accommodate the growing student body. At the close of the war, we had about 500 professors, assistants, and administrative officers, and 3,000 students. Most of the latter came from the occupied areas and had to cross more than one firing line to reach the free zone. They went through much hardship and suffering, and others lost their lives before they could reach Free China. My son, a student in Jiaotong University in Shanghai, on his way to join me at Kunming, met with several incidents. Once, on a dark night, with a number of friends, he tried to go by small boat under a bridge guarded by the enemy and was shot at. On another occasion, the party traveling ahead of his lost one of its members, who was arrested by the enemy, and his head was later found by his friends dangling from a tree. The son of a friend of mine came from Beiping to Kunming, traversing many firing lines in the north, and was shot at by the enemy several times. Often he had nothing to eat during the day and had to walk miles under cover of night.He had left Beiping with his brother, who was arrested by the Japanese guard at the station and sent to a detention camp because something was found in his pocket which identified him as a student. They had disguised themselves as apprentices of a shop. When the identity of such a person was established, it was a serious offense.It was reported that the basement of the College of Literature in the University of Peking had been turned into a dungeon in which terror reigned. I had no way to verify actual conditions there, but later met a former student of mine who had been arrested and imprisoned for 2 years before he managed to leave Beiping for free China. He said that he was sent there for a treat. The place was a living hell.Water was forced into his nose until he lost consciousness. When he came to, a Japanese gendarme by the name of Uemura told him that he deserved the treatment because his alma mater was responsible for this terrible war in which Japan had suffered so much. "No pity," said Uemura in a rage. "Let the punishment fit the crime."Three times he was thus treated, fainting each time. In that dungeon, he saw other tortures which do not befit my pen to describe. The shrieks of the girls and the groans of the boys turned that seat of learning into an inferno where Satan had his day.While the students left in Beiping moaned under torture, the university in Kunming was blasted by enemy bombs. The bombing was done deliberately, since the seat of the university was outside the city wall, with no military objective nearby. Many buildings were destroyed, including the stacks of the main university library and some of the science laboratories.About one-third of the university buildings were rendered useless and had to be rebuilt as fast as possible. Despite all this, the spirit of the students was wonderful. As a rule, they studied hard in these trying circumstances with meager food and poor living conditions. This migration of institutions of learning from the seacoast to the interior has an important bearing on the future development of China's hinterland.The presence of a large number of intellectuals in various localities in the interior will exercise a strong influence upon the mental outlook of people in those localities. Moreover, students as well as teachers who have lived for a long time along the coast with only a local knowledge of the country have now had an opportunity to learn actual conditions in the interior, which has given them a better perspective.

0: Humans will have a better chance than ever before.
1: And that was chapter 30 of the book, Tides from the West, a Chinese autobiography written by Chang Mengling, read by Tang Daming, and published by the Foreign Language Teaching and Research Press. Join us again next time on A Light on Literature for Chapter 31, titled At the Terminal City of the Burma Road. See you next time. Welcome to A Light on Literature, a representation of timeless works from Chinese literature. Today's narration by Tang Daming is Tides from the West, a Chinese autobiography written by Chang Mengling. Chang Mengling was a well-respected Chinese educator. He served as the education minister of the Republic of China in the late 1920s, before being appointed president of Peking University in the 1930s. This autobiography reads like a movie script that takes you back to experience what China was like a century ago. Enjoy.

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1: Some say Chinese is one of the most difficult languages in the world, and learning it is almost impossible.
2: So learning Chinese, the most difficult thing.
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4: 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I can't really hear them.
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2: the grammar.
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7: It's just complicated. So much.
1: Only because you're not learning it in the right way.Why not try Takeaway Chinese, where you can take some Chinese away and experience progress day by day. Takeaway Chinese, we will promise you a difference.
0: Welcome to Takeaway Chinese. I'm Niu Honglin with Mr. Tony Reed in the studio. Hi, Tony.
8: Hey, Niu Niu. It's a pleasure to be here as usual.
0: Great to have you here.
8: Hoping you can teach me some new words today, words that I can remember, easy ones.
0: Oh, yeah. There are many interesting words, and some are very useful, especially during special times in your life. Something related to love, to gifts, to ideas of gifts.
8: See, that's what I'm talking about. This is the kind of Chinese that I need, okay?
0: Oh, like you really do need them.
8: Meet people and say sweet things. I mean, this gets me...

0: This gets me going a long distance.
1: And also, I prepared them especially for you because you are a really good gift giver.
0: Okay. I like to give a little bit of gifts, cooking and, you know, in that.
1: Yeah, so do you have a, like, to-go gift? Or what is your routine? What is your thinking process when it comes to giving gifts to, you know, colleagues, friends, and special someone?
0: Well, something that we all have in common is we like to eat. Every last person in this building has to eat to live. So normally, if I bake some type of cookie or cake or ice cream homemade, then it's normally a treat for people. I mean, whether they like it or not, it's not important. It's just the the thought that counts, you know? So that's kind of my go-to, because if you go outside of that, gift-giving can be very, very complicated and difficult because everybody has different things. Like me, I'm very difficult to buy a gift for because I have everything that I want and I don't want anything from you. You know?
1: Yeah, but it's different when you're in a relationship and you want to impress your significant other and you want to show her your love and everything. I mean, somehow it's, of course, harder, but it can be very specific, your gifts. So,
0: Yeah, but it depends on your love language. If you're one of these people who needs to get gifts to feel loved, then that's an issue.
1: Yeah, but
0: because I'm not one of those people.
1: A kind of service can also be regarded as a gift.
0: That's right. Service, yeah. Quality time, skinship.
1: A coupon of a hug. Have you ever given a coupon of a hug?
0: That answers that question, right?
1: A what? Right. Good. I'm so glad because today we can actually, on top of discussing some fun Chinese expressions about gift giving and about, you know, gift giving in the situation of a relationship, between a relationship, we can also talk a little bit about some gift ideas that as a woman I cannot appreciate or even understand. So could be a fun show.
0: All right. Let's get cracking.
1: Yes. So for our dear listeners, if you're interested in Chinese culture and you want to get a grip on the Chinese language, then this is the show for you. Stick with us for 30 minutes and you soon see the rewards. And for more fun Chinese learning, follow our Facebook page, Learn Chinese, to watch many fun videos and live streams. But now, let's provide you with some free Chinese for takeaway. 什么事儿这么开心？
2: 七夕要到了，我为我的女朋友准备了一份创意满满的节日礼物，保证让她心花怒放。
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1: Already, that is our conversation today. Apparently, this man, boy, young adult is very confident about his gift choices, which is why he used 独一无二 to describe it. I think sometimes you are very confident, but knowing your gifts, I feel like they are justified. But for some other gentlemen, I feel like, yeah, you guys should just stick to the conventional gift choices.
0: Yeah, well, I think that's a really good comment that you made for a lot of the guys, or not just guys, but just in general.
1: Like, yeah.
0: Sometimes you need to just give them a coupon or just a gift card or something and let them pick what it is that they want.
1: Or just buy something for them that is refundable.
0: I guess there's always that.
1: Yes. All right, so let's go to the language part first. For the first sentence, 什么事这么开心?什么事这么开心?
0: So this is what makes you so happy. Yeah. So 什么 is what? 是 is. And then 什么
1: I knew you would have said that. 是 here is matter. What thing?Is making you happy.
0: Really?
1: Yes. So,
0: Dongxi?
1: Yes.
0: Okay.
1: 什么事儿? Sure is affair or matter. Exact same pronunciation, but different character.
0: Wow.
1: So, 什么事 is what thing? 这么, this, 开心, happy. So, literally speaking, in this Chinese sentence, you only have what thing, this, happy. You do not really have is, you do not really have you or make you in the sentence, but it's kind of a given for Chinese speakers. When you say what thing this happy, you kind of know that this person is asking you what thing is making you this happy, because a thing cannot be happy. So it's, again, a high context kind of sentence.
0: I see. We can say 为什么你笑 or 为什么你
1: 这么开心
0: 这么开心
1: Totally. That's totally fine.
0: Okay.
1: Mm-hmm. And of course, if you want to, you can also say 什么是让你这么开心So make the sentence a little more complete. So what thing is making you so happy? That would work as well.
0: Okay.
1: 七夕要到了，我为我的女朋友准备了一份创意满满的节日礼物，保证让她心花怒放。七夕要到了，我为我的女朋友准备了一份创意满满的生日礼物，保证让她心花怒放。
0: So this is the Qixi festival is around the corner or is coming or has arrived, right? So I have prepared a gift which is really creative for my girlfriend and I'm sure she will love it.
1: Yeah.
0: Okay. So Qixi yao dao le.
1: Yeah.
0: Right? So Qixi is the festival that we're talking about.
1: Yes.
0: And then,
1: do you know what festival it is? You know it.
0: It's kind of like Chinese Valentine's Day. Right? So in...
1: It's a traditional holiday.
0: Yeah.
1: And, but nowadays people celebrate it. It's like kind of like...
0: It's a commercial holiday now, right?
1: Not so much. There are still many activities that you can participate in to kind of honor the tradition. Because traditionally, I feel like Qixi is more like the young girls' day instead of the Valentine's Day.
0: Young girls' day.
1: Yeah, so there are a lot of...
0: for us.
1: There are a lot of activities out there for young ladies, single ladies. They can, you know, do something to hang out and they can try to make a wish for their fun future, a happy family life, and some skills that they can learn or they can master.
0: Or money.
1: Not so much about money, though, traditionally. But I mean, with the development of this festival here in China, more and more people see it as the Valentine's Day already, which is also nice. I mean...In our day-in, day-out life, it's nice to have an excuse to, you know, pamper ourselves a little bit and add a little romance in the life. So,
0: I see.
1: That's the Qixi festival. Qixi 要到了。
0: 要, is this like about to?
1: Yeah.
0: And then 到了 is arrived.
1: Yes, so about to arrive.
0: Okay. So since...We have the yao here. It means that it hasn't arrived yet.
1: Exactly.
0: Okay, I missed that the first time. Wo wei.
1: Mm-hmm.
0: So wo wei
1: is... I for. Yeah, so I do something for someone. And in Chinese, you want to put the wei in front of the verb. So 我为你做饭 So 我做饭 is I cook. 为你 for you. So instead of saying I cook for you, you say I for you cook. I mean the word order in Chinese. 我为你做饭
0: 我为你
1: 做饭
0: 做饭
1: 做饭 cook. You can also say 我为你洗衣服
0: 衣服
1: 洗衣服
0: 洗衣服
1: Wash clothes.
0: Oh yeah, I heard clothes. I was like, what's the 洗 part?
1: She is wash. So 我为你洗衣服 is I wash clothes for you.
0: All right.
1: Mm-hmm. So that's the order.
0: So 我为for you, 我的 that's my.
1: Uh-huh.
0: 女朋友 that's girlfriend.
1: Yes, so not exactly 为你 for you, but for my girlfriend.
0: Oh, okay. 准备This is this ready or prepare?
1: Yes, prepare.
0: 准备了 so prepared. 一份 so 一 signifies one or quantity, and then 份
1: It's kind of like one share or just, you know, one, just quantity
0: so
1: word.
0: So the whole word 一份 means one. Chuang yi man man. So chuang yi is, I think that's a, like creative, right?
1: Yes, creative. And in this case, it's a noun. So creativity. Man is full of. So chuang yi man man is kind of like a set phrase saying full of creativity.
0: Oh, okay. I thought man man was slow.

0: Han is slow, Man is full of.、
1: Okay.
0: So you can use this structure to describe other things as well. So 创意满满 is like full of creativity. You can also say 心意满满。
1: 心意满满。
0: Yeah, 心 is your heart.、
1: 嗯、
0: 意 is meaning. So 心意满满 means I put a lot of heart in it.、
1: 嗯、
0: so a lot of 心意满满。
1: How about、开心满满?
0: I don't hear that very often, but people would definitely understand if、嗯、you say 开心满满 People would understand that you're saying you're very happy.
1: Okay.
0: Yeah, so that's how you use this structure.
1: All right. So、mm-hmm. 创意满满的、
0: mm-hmm.
1: 节日礼物
0: 节日礼物
1: 节日
0: Yeah.
1: I always mispronounce that.
0: It's fine.
1: 节日 this is the festival, right?
0: Yes.
1: And then, 礼物
0: Uh-huh.
1: This is gift.
0: Gift. So, technically speaking, the theme of today's Takeaway Chinese would be 七夕礼物 So, the gift of 七夕 festival. 礼物礼物 is gift or present.
1: All right.、Mm-hmm. And then, 保证 This、uh-huh. is like definitely or for sure or
0: Make
1: guaranteed,
0: sure,
1: right?
0: Guarantee, yes.
1: 让他
0: Uh-huh, make her.
1: Oh, make her. And then 心花怒放
0: 心花怒放
1: 心花怒放
0: 怒
1: 怒
0: Yeah, 心花怒放
1: Alright, this is an expression, right?
0: Yes, it's a Chinese expression. Literally speaking, 心 is heart, 花 is flower, 怒 is strongly, almost angrily, 放 is 开放 bloom.So if you're really, really happy, then the flower in your heart would bloom so strong, so hardly, and it looks very beautiful and it shows that you're very happy.
1: Okay. I think I have a visual there.
0: 心花怒放
1: Right. 心花怒放
0: Yep.、Mm-hmm. 你确定对他来说这份礼物是惊喜不是惊吓，我看还是送花或者饰品比较稳妥。
1: So this is, are you sure this gift is going to surprise her or will it shock her? I think it's safest to just send flowers or ornaments. So、
0: yeah.
1: obviously this person is like,、I don't know about this gift. So 你确定？
0: Uh-huh.
1: This is you, and then 确定 is like certain, right?
0: Yes, so you sure?
1: Okay. And then 对他来说
0: 对他来说
1: So this is an expression, right?
0: Yes.
1: Means like to this person or?
0: Yes. It's kind of a set phrase. If you break the phrase character by character, 对 is to someone, and then you have the person or the pronoun there,、
1: mm-hmm.
0: and 来说 is.Speak. So speak to me. If you're speaking to me for this matter, I can provide you with certain、perspective and certain things I believe. So for me, this thing, something, something. And also you can say 对我来说 if you're speaking to me. Or 对你来说 for you. 对他来说 for him. So 对someone来说 is just, in English you can directly translate it as for someone.
1: Do we need to say 来 here? Or because it sounds like it's...
0: You need to say 来
1: Okay, because、mm-hmm. it sounds like it's verbal, like talking to her, talking to me. And、so 对他 so because 他 could mean he or she.、
0: Uh-huh.
1: And then 来说
0: Yeah, 对他来说
1: And then 这份Is that pronounced correctly? 这份
0: 这份
1: 这份、
0: uh-huh. 这份礼物、
1: okay. 这份礼物、
0: uh-huh.
1: Is this another expression?
0: No, 这份礼物 is just this gift.
1: Okay, this gift. 这个礼物
0: Uh-huh, that works too.
1: 是惊喜 So、
0: uh-huh.
1: this is a surprise. 不是惊吓 So...
0: Not a shock.
1: Not a shock.
0: Yeah, so here, 惊喜 and 惊吓 In Chinese, 惊 carries the meaning of surprise. You're surprised and 喜 is happy. So 惊喜 would be a happy surprise.And 惊 again is surprise, and 吓 is scared, or shocked, or thrilled. 你吓到我了 you scared me. 你吓到我了 So 惊喜 would be a surprise, whereas 惊吓 would be a shock.、
1: Hmm.
0: I think it's very interesting that these two words are formed in this way, because then you can tell that

0: difference between a good surprise and a not so good one.
1: It seems like this is quite indirect. Like, I think this person disapproves of this gift. So it's like, 你确定. So this part really signifies that this person is questionable about this gift.
0: Yeah, but I think it's really direct already. I mean, if I call your gift a shock, then you must know that I don't like your gift idea, right?
1: Okay, because shock could be a good shock, and then it could be a bad one too. So it's like...
0: Yeah, but in Chinese, 惊吓 is definitely a bad shock.
1: Oh, okay. Okay.
0: Mm-hmm, that's why.
1: In English, it could be kind of both ways.
0: Yeah.
1: All right. 我看, is this... think or I see?
0: Yeah, so it means in my opinion.
1: Oh, okay. Hai shi.
0: You'd better.
1: You'd better. Song hua. This is like give flower. Huo zhi. This is or. Shi ping.
0: Shi pian.
1: Shi pian. This is like some kind of jewelry.
0: Yes.
1: And then 比较
0: 比较
1: 比较
0: relatively speaking
1: 稳妥
0: 稳妥
1: This is 稳妥 is like safe, right?
0: Yes. So 稳 carries the meaning of stable. 妥 is kind of like proper. So 稳妥 together is like it's a safe choice. It's a relatively proper and solid choice. 稳妥
1: 稳妥
0: Yes. 那些都太俗了我的礼物独一无二，相信他一定会被我的诚意打动。那些都太俗了，我的礼物独一无二，相信他一定会被我的诚意打动。
1: So this is, those are too common. My gift is so unique, and I believe she will definitely be touched by my sincerity.
0: Yeah.
1: Yeah, he's got a lot of confidence in his gift.
0: And won't listen.
1: And in his girlfriend, so hopefully she's right, or he's right. So, 那些, so this is
0: those.
1: And then 都太俗了.
0: Yeah.
1: So 都 is like all. Okay, 太 is too much.
0: Yes.
1: And then 俗了, so this is common, right?
0: Common, or tacky.
1: Tacky.
0: Or cliche.
1: Okay.
0: Yeah, so it's like common in a kind of bad way.俗 You can say 她穿得很俗气
1: 俗气
0: 俗气 It means that her outfit is not really good It's a little of a cliche It's just too common with not a really good taste
1: 俗气
0: 俗气
1: Oh wow Sounds like a name of someone famous Anyway, okay
0: So 俗 not It's kind of negative
1: Alright 我的是 my 礼物Gift, 独一无二，
0: 独一无二，
1: 独一无二。
0: That is the expression.
1: Unique, right?
0: Yes, unique. So, 独 is like single, 一 is one, 无 have no, 二 two or second. So, mine is unique. There's only one, and you cannot find a second one. I'm guessing this person probably made the gift by himself.With some not very good taste. Not really sure.
1: Okay. And then 相信. This is like believe.
0: Believe. So here it's saying I believe.
1: All right. And then 她, which is her in this case.
0: Yes.
1: 一定. Is this like definitely?
0: Yes, definitely.
1: All right. So then we have 会. I think that's will.
0: Yes, will or would.
1: And then 被.我的诚意 So 我的诚意 is sincerity, right?
0: Yeah, my sincerity
1: And what is 被 here?
0: 被 is kind of like a passive voice signal
1: Okay
0: So 她 she 被 passive voice 打动 impress So she be impressed Be impressed by what? By my sincerity
1: We don't need 会 here?
0: No, I'm just saying If it's 她被打动, it's she is impressed. But you say, when you say she will be impressed, then you put 会 there.
1: Okay. 会被我的, so my 诚意, sincerity. And then 打动 is touch.
0: Yes.
1: And touched because we have the 被 here.
0: Exactly.
1: Normally I'm used to having the 了 at the end and that's normally the past, you know, marker.
0: Here it's kind of like the future tense marker.
1: Okay.
0: Right? 会. You have 会 there.
1: All right.
0: So So that's it for the

0: conversation. Let's give it a go.
1: Okay.
0: All right. 什么事儿这么开心？
1: 七夕要到了。我为我的女朋友准备了一份创意满满的节日礼物，保证让她心花怒放。
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0: You're listening to Takeaway Chinese with myself, Niu Honglin and Tony. We would love to hear from you. Send us your thoughts by email to learnchinese@cri.com.cn. Coming up next, let's talk about some gifts that are much more self-appreciated than be appreciated by the gift receiver. Don't go away, so you will take some Chinese away.Welcome back to Takeaway Chinese. I'm Niu Honglin with Tony here. So Tony, have you ever received any gift that you didn't really appreciate or wanted to just, you know, get a refund and buy something else?
2: Normally when people try to buy me clothes, I've gotten a shirt or some pants and I'm like, I'm not wearing that.
0: That's direct.
2: Yeah. That's why people don't buy me gifts because...
0: You're hard to please.
2: I have my own way, my own style, and yeah, so yeah, it can be tough.
0: But I guess I totally understand that because, you know, everyone has different aesthetics, you like different things, and even for spouses, it's hard to understand or anticipate everything about your significant other 100% correct.So we say, 每个人审美不同。
2: 每个人
0: 审美。
2: 审美。
0: 不同。
2: 不同。
0: It means everyone has different aesthetics. You like different things.
2: Sure.
0: And sometimes when it comes to really girly stuff, your boyfriend or your husband can't really understand. And there are some, let's say, signature bad gifts, like really bad gifts. For example, we have 死亡芭比粉。
2: 死亡芭比
0: Barbie is
2: Barbie
0: doll、okay. And 死亡 is death.
2: Okay.
0: And 粉 is pink. Can you imagine this really pinky pink color, very shiny, very light?
2: Well, yeah, but I'm just trying to see where the death comes into play because...
0: It's、just because that color is so ugly, so you put the death in it.
2: Oh, okay. Death to the relationship. Okay.
0: Yeah, and also when it comes to that color, no one wears itGood. No one wears it beautifully. If you're buying a, for example, lipstick in that kind of pink, no girls would like it. But for some reason,
2: maybe he's buying it for him. He's like, I just want you to wear it because I think it's hot.
0: Yeah, no. It isn't worth it.
2: In that context, no. I mean, you know.
0: That's the thing. Because men feel like girls should be interested in pink.Lovely and cute stuff, but it's not always the case. So, men out there listening to this podcast, listening to this episode, make sure you don't buy that shiny, light pink lipstick for your spouse.
2: It's not safe to generalize anyway. I mean, whenever you buy a gift because of your generalization, it could be a little bit...
0: It could be wrong.
2: Right.
0: Yeah, so that is...definitely a bad gift.
2: It's so difficult because everyone has their preferences and you never know what they're going to like and what they're like me, for example. I'm just really complicated when it comes to gifts.
0: But yeah, like you said, it's really complicated when it comes to gift because you never know what the other person would like. Even though here we're talking about tacky gifts, we're still saying that knowing your significant other, knowing the receiver of your gift...is the most important. There is never a definitely bad gift. There is never a definitely perfect gift for everyone. There's always 心意最重要。
2: 心意
0: 最重要。
2: 最重要。
0: Yes, whatever comes out of your heart, if you put enough heart in it, if you try to understand your significant other and give her or him something that they would really appreciate, then it doesn't really matter what the gift is. It's more of a 心意 kind of matter.
2: Okay, it's your heart, right?
0: Yes.
2: Interesting.
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5: Coral reefs are like a tropical rainforest with a wealth of resources in the ocean. They provide humans with 8 million tons of fish every year. In the next four decades, the coral reefs on Earth will face the worst crisis ever in hundreds of millions of years. I'm Shen Ting, your host and voice of the South China Sea. What will happen to Earth if all marine resources are drying up?
6: 您即将收听到的是《行走自贸港》。

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1: 让不同的人听见彼此。
3: Now the news. I'm Wen Jie. Chinese President Xi Jinping says China and Ecuador should consolidate political mutual trust and continue to support each other on issues involving their core interests and major concerns. During talks with Ecuadorian President Daniel Noboa, who is on a state visit to China, President Xi said China is ready to work together with Ecuador as the countries follow their paths toward modernization. The Chinese leader called on both sides to implement the Belt and Road Cooperation Plan and explore the potential of the free trade agreement to benefit more businesses and consumers. President Noboa said Ecuador respects China's position on the Taiwan question. He also expressed hope to expand exports and welcome more Chinese investment. The leaders also exchanged ideas on the situation in Latin America and the Caribbean. They signed cooperation documents covering fields such as the green industry and the digital economy. President Noboa's first state visit to China comes as the countries mark 10 years of their comprehensive strategic partnership. China is calling for upgrades in consumption channels in counties as the country moves to revitalize consumer activity in lower-tier markets. The government unveiled a set of measures that also include encouraging domestic brands to open regional debut stores and better services that cater to the elderly and children. Third-tier and smaller cities, counties, townships, and rural areas account for about 70% of China's population and 60% of total retail sales of consumer goods. The China-Laos Railway has handled over 90 million metric tons of cargo since the railway began operation, with cross-border cargo surpassing 21 million tons. China Railway Kunming Group said the railway had operated more than 80,000 freight trains, including over 23,000 cross-border trains. The railway opened in December 2021. It links Kunming in southwest China with the Lao capital Vientiane. Currently, cargo transported via the railway reaches 19 countries and regions. The Iranian parliament speaker says the Strait of Hormuz will not be opened unless the United States fulfills its commitments under the Memorandum of Understanding. Mohammad Bakr Khalibaf listed some of the conditions for the waterway's reopening, including lifting the naval blockade, releasing Iranian frozen assets, and removing oil sanctions. On June 18th, Iran and the United States signed the MOU on ending the war in the region on all fronts, including Lebanon. Under the MOU, the two countries were scheduled to hold negotiations within a period of 60 days, which ended on Monday. Meantime, U.S. President Donald Trump said in a post on Truth Social that there were no conversations taking place or scheduled with Iran. He also said the naval blockade remains in full force and effect. The number of deaths from Colombia's magnitude 7.4 earthquake on August 10th has risen to over 300, with more than 4,500 people injured. President Abelardo de la Esbriella said about one-third of Colombia had been affected by the quake. He said preliminary estimates put direct economic losses from the earthquake at nearly 30 trillion Colombian pesos, or about 9.6 billion U.S. dollars. Humanitarian aid from Colombia and other countries continues to arrive in the hardest-hit areas, while search and rescue teams are still working in places where people may remain trapped under rubble.